Hello, this is Nathan Cohn inviting you to our next Cinema Tuesday screening, Mr. Smith Goes to Washington, starring Jimmy Stewart as a freshman senator up against government corruption in the form of Senator Joseph Payne, played by Claude Rains. Nominated for 11 Academy Awards, the film won one for its original story. We're screening Mr. Smith Goes to Washington this Tuesday at 7:30 p.m. at Alamo Drafthouse Park North. You'll find the details at tprcinema.org. 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
2: I'm Jerry Clayton, and here's what's featured right now on tpr.org. A judge has ruled against CPS Energy in a $400 million 2021 winter storm gas contract dispute. The Spurs are seeking amendments to the Frost Bank Center lease and reflections on America's 250th birthday. You can find all this and so much more at tpr.org, along with translations in Spanish.
0: It's This American Life from Ira Glass. Today's program, Maximal Americanness. For our nation's 250th birthday, we have stories about things that seem very especially and particularly American. We arrived at Act 3 of our program. Act 3, Cooked Island. For this next act, I'm joined in the studio by our executive editor, Emmanuel Berry. Hello.
3: Hey there.
0: And you are here because one, a very American invention was television, and then we as a nation topped that by creating an even more American thing, which is reality TV. And you are here to tell us about the kind of cherry on top of all of that.
3: Yes, I'm going to present the most American season of reality TV.
0: And I should say, you watch a lot of reality TV. So what season is it?
3: All right, we are talking about season 13 of Survivor.
0: And Survivor is the old school reality show where they stick a bunch of people on an island and divide them into teams and they compete in challenges and then people get voted off, right?
3: Yes, yes, yes. That's Survivor. Classic show. We all know it. And so the season of Survivor I want to talk about is what me, other Survivor fans call the race war season.
0: Mm-hmm.
3: And we call it that because in this season, they divided the tribes up by race. So there's like an African-American tribe, there's a white tribe, there's an Asian-American tribe, there's a Latino tribe. I know that's not a race, but that's like how they divided the tribes.
0: Okay. So that seems like an incredibly loaded and crazy thing to do. Why did they do this?
3: So basically, Survivor had gotten a lot of criticism because the casting just wasn't very diverse.
0: Mm-hmm.
3: And on top of that, a lot of times they would get to the end of the season and it would only be the white players left.
0: Oh, the non-white players would get voted off early.
3: Yes.
0: Mm-hmm.
3: So this was their response to that. They were like, okay, you guys want more diversity? Here is more diversity, which is a choice.
0: You have to respect them for kind of doubling down. How did the contestants on the show feel about it?
3: So the contestants seemed kind of confused by it. They're like, why did we make this about race?
4: Different ethnic groups. Who knows that? Kosher?
5: I honestly was stunned. I mean, this is crazy. I mean, on one hand, I think it's a great opportunity because I think it's wonderful that there's more minorities. At the same time, I'm a little bit worried that it might play out to caricatures and stereotypes.
3: I remember watching the show and being really shocked when I first started the season because I was like, I can't believe that they did this. But honestly, got over it really quick because basically something happened in the first scene that switched the way I was seeing it. And from there on, it just kept happening.
0: So what happened?
3: So they start the season in this really dramatic way. They're on a boat in the middle of the South Pacific. And the host, Jeff Probst, is telling all the contestants to gather supplies, you know, get on a raft and go to shore with your team.
6: They've been given 2 minutes to salvage whatever they can off this boat.
3: And just like you have 2 minutes, grab as much as you can.
6: You need to catch that chicken. That is food.
3: So they grab as much as they can, get to the island. And then this thing happens that really it could happen on any season of Survivor, which is someone from one of the tribes steals chickens from the other tribe. But because this season is, you know, everyone's divided by race, it's like I kind of can't help but notice that it was the white tribe that stole the chicken from the Asian tribe. And so I'm watching this and I'm thinking, that is so white.
0: I see that.
3: But then I'm like, oh, why did I even think that? You know, like looking at my own biases and thinking about how I'm thinking about race, right?
0: Oh, so you're having this thing where you're finding yourself asking over and over, is that race or is that me?
3: Yeah. So all that is happening in the first few episodes. And then the producers decide, you know what? Let's end the segregation thing. They're like, mix up the teams. Like, they completely abandon this initial premise of the season. And everybody is now on integrated teams, basically. But the thing is, because they started out segregated, the race thing is sort of still hanging over the whole thing. And then there's this twist that happens. It's right before a challenge. And the two tribes have gathered. And Jeff says, we're going to try something different here.
7: I'm offering each of you the opportunity to mutiny.
3: Which essentially means you can abandon your tribe and go and join the other tribe.
0: And does this play out in a racially charged way?
3: Well, the only people who switch are two white players. Mm-hmm. So they go and join the other white players on the other tribe. And just to say, like, they could have done it because they had close relationships with those people, or like lots of reasons that they could have done this. But it's hard not to think, watching them like walk across to the other side, white flight. Like, because what it does is it totally creates these two lopsided tribes. So there's one tribe of four left, the tribe they abandoned, which has four POC. And then the other tribe has now eight people, four white people, two Asian people, one black person, and one Hispanic person.
0: And wait, and so one tribe is twice as big as the other. So that must give them an advantage, right?
3: It does in a lot of ways. I think they think like, oh, we're about to like sweep this other tribe. There's no way they're going to like win any challenges. And what happens actually is kind of the exact opposite. So the little tribe of four, which is they call them the I-24, the little POC coalition, they basically go on, I would say, one of the greatest runs in Survivor history. So they win every single challenge from then on out, even though they're outnumbered, you know, 2-1. And again, as I'm watching this, it's kind of hard not to think, huh, got to be twice as good, right? Mm-hmm. It's all these people of color who are having to be smarter and work harder and do all of these things just to like stay on the even playing field, to win, essentially.
0: Yeah.
3: And, you know, each time they win, the other team has to go to tribal council. They kick off a person of color until finally it kind of becomes this very stark thing where it's down to four white people versus four people of color at the end.
0: Oh my God, the producers got what they wanted.
3: Kind of, yeah, right? And then that tribe that is the POC tribe, they keep winning. And then they vote all the white contestants off one by one.
0: And so when you see how all of this played out by the end of the season, why do you think of this as the most American season of reality TV?
3: I mean, because in general, in this country, we don't want to talk about race. We don't want to have to think about race.
0: No, we do not.
3: And then we are forced into these situations where we have no choice. We have to talk about it. It's come up again, you guys. Surprise.
0: Yeah, things happen.
3: And then in this season, we have that experience over and over and over again. And to me, it is like such a quintessential part of the American experience. And it's all playing out in this game on a freaking island in the middle of the South Pacific.

Daniel Berry, who's the executive editor of our program. Now this reflection on Ireland life and race relations from 1957.

0: The other reason other countries don't improvise the way we do on their anthem is they don't have our tradition of improvised music. Like, we have jazz, blues, gospel, black music, where it's built in that you don't always do what's on the page. There's, you know, freedom or whatever. Individuality. Duke Ellington did his own version in the 1940s. A newly moved to the US Igor Stravinsky did one too. And yet, the first major recorded instance a vocalist got up at a sporting event and decided they were going to customize the Star Spangled Banner and sing it their own way is relatively recent. The consensus all points to one particular performance of the anthem in 1968.
1: Now, ladies and gentlemen, your attention please. Please rise and join in the singing of our national anthem.
0: It was Game 5 of a World Series, and the guy who sung, Jose Feliciano, was a big star. His cover of Light My Fire came out that year. And Jose was chosen to do the national anthem that night specifically because of who he was. A young Puerto Rican folk singer who could offer something different. Feliciano doesn't just alter that one line of the song. His version is a whole rethinking of it. It's almost like he's trying to do away with the grandeur of the song and do the opposite. Make it intimate.

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It's 8 o'clock.

So her name is Allie. And she's 17. She's really looking for her muse, and she finds a woman who is named Miss Liza Jane, and she ends up being quite the mentor for her. She opens her universe to the craft of piano playing, actually. Mm. And so she's a skilled, beautiful classical pianist. And so when she hears her in the Ellington Room, which is this kind of multi-purpose room in Manhattan Plaza that really exists, she's blown away, and she feels like she's found what maybe's been calling her. Her mother's raising her as a single mother, and she

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0: thing.
1: No, that was amazing, because right as you were doing that, we should note, an actual horse and carriage went by, and you just mimicked the exact rhythm of what you were hearing.
0: Yeah.
1: With a couple of glasses cases and equipment cases on this
2: piece of wood.
1: Wooden banister thing.
0: You never know.
1: Okay.
3: Could be used. The horse looked over.
0: Yeah. Right.
1: Yeah. The horse was like, is that my wife?
0: Or are you making fun of me? You think I'm a joke?
4: Comedian Fred Armisen, talking with staff writer Michael Schulman last year. Armisen's album 100 Sound Effects came out on Drag City Records. I'm Adam Howard. This is the New Yorker Radio Hour. Thanks for listening. David Remnick will be back next week.
1: Oh, should we maybe just get this?
0: Sure.
1: This horse going by? Yeah, we can compare how we did with the glasses case.
5: The New Yorker Radio Hour is a co-production of WNYC and The New Yorker. Our theme music was composed and performed by Merrill Garbus of Tune Yards, with additional music by Louis Mitchell. This episode was produced by Max Balton, Adam Howard, David Krasnow, Jeffrey Masters, Louis Mitchell, Jared Paul, and Ursula Summer.
6: And we had special assistance this week from John Delore,
5: with guidance from Emily Botine and assistance from Michael May, David Gable, Alex Parrish, Victor Guan, and Alejandra Deckett. 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
7: I'm Jerry Clayton, and here's what's featured right now on TPR.org. A judge has ruled against CPS Energy in a $400 million 2021 winter storm gas contract dispute. The Spurs are seeking amendments to the Frost Bank Center lease and reflections on America's 250th birthday. 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

0: Today on Fronteras, a key provision of the Civil Rights Era Voting Rights Act was struck down by the U.S. Supreme Court this year. It made it harder to challenge political maps for being racially discriminatory. But what about local maps, like city or county or school districts?
1: You know, we tend to talk a lot about congressional maps and the state maps, right? Like the House, the State House, and the Senate seats. But where this also comes into play, and it could be interesting, is at the very local level. The Supreme Court doesn't really expand on how this could be used to draw city maps and school districts, because those are, you know, if you think about it, those are nonpartisan elections.
0: A look at the potential local impact of this ruling next on Fronteras after this break.
2: Live from NPR News in Washington, I'm Dan Ronan. Funeral services for Iran's supreme leader continued today in Tehran. NPR's Hadil Al-Shashi reports he and four members of his family were killed by the U.S.-Israeli airstrikes 4 months ago.
3: Tens of thousands of Iranians lined up to perform the ritual Islamic funeral prayers facing the caskets of Ayatollah Ali Khamenei and his four family members. Iranian state media showed Iranian military and political officials sobbing as they performed the prayers. Water sprayed over the mourners to keep them cool as the temperatures reached the 90s. Three of Khamenei's sons were seen at the prayers. Missing was his fourth son, Mujtaba Khamenei, who took over as supreme leader from his father. A funeral preparations spokesperson said the funeral was delayed until now because of the war. Khamenei will be buried in his birthplace of Mashhad on Thursday. Hadil Al-Shalchi, NPR News, Istanbul.
2: The U.S. soccer star, the forward for Lauren Bolgan, will be allowed to play in the World Cup high-stakes game against Belgium tomorrow. FIFA is lifting the striker's red card ban. NPR's Becky Sullivan reports.
4: U.S. striker Florin Balogun was shown the red card in last Wednesday's match against Bosnia-Herzegovina. The referee at first declined to call a foul of any kind, but a video official stepped in after reviewing the play in slow motion. Normally, a red card would mean a suspension in the following game. In the phone call with Infantino, Trump wanted to understand why the red card was given and why a suspension was necessary, according to an official with knowledge of the call who was granted anonymity to discuss a private conversation. The news of the call, coupled with FIFA's decision to allow Balogun to play, has ignited a huge response in the soccer world. Belgium's Football Federation said they were astonished by the decision and would pursue any path to recourse. Becky Sullivan, NPR News, Seattle.
2: The CDC has lacked a permanent director for most of the Trump administration, as NPR's Ping Wong reports. Recently released emails highlight the challenges the new administrator is going to face at CDC.
5: Dr. Erica Schwartz, Trump's nominee for CDC director, is expected to have a confirmation hearing before the Senate Health Committee this month. Senator Bernie Sanders from Vermont is a ranking member. He recently released more than 250 pages of internal emails provided by Dr. Deb Howry, a top CDC official who quit last August. They show CDC career scientists pushing back against changes to vaccine policies requested by Health Secretary Robert F. Kennedy Jr. and his political appointees. Dr. Dimitri Daskalakis, a former CDC official who quit with Howry, says he sought to document the conflicts of interest and anti-science moves he saw.
6: And frankly, like, it becomes really clear that this is public health by vibes as opposed to public health by data.
5: A new CDC director would have to navigate layers of political reviews now required at the agency. Ping Huang, NPR News.
2: And you're listening to NPR News from Washington. A potential competitor to the New York Stock Exchange and NASDAQ begins operations Monday. The Dallas-based Texas Stock Exchange will initiate a phased rollout as the market eventually expands. They'll add corporate clients this summer, and the public can eventually start trading online. The massive heat wave collided with more than just the 4th of July celebrations in Pittsburgh. It was the 20th anniversary of AnthroCon, the annual convention for the furry fandom. Jenna Post from member station WESA reports.
7: The heat wave hardly slowed down the furries at AnthroCon, the largest furry fandom convention in the world, according to organizers. Despite a heat index exceeding 100 degrees, many attendees still wore full fursuits. Organizers say weekend passes sold out early Friday for the first time in the convention's history. And Visit Pittsburgh estimates nearly $18.6 million in visitor spending. Mayor Corey O'Connor says AnthroCon has become a Pittsburgh tradition.
8: Fourth of July festivities. You know, we know that the furries are going to be a mix in Pittsburgh for that weekend.
7: The weather ultimately led to the cancellation of the parade and block party, a tradition that draws furries and local families. But it didn't stop a record-breaking 20th anniversary. For NPR News, I'm Jenna Post in Pittsburgh.
2: Major League Baseball will have at least 7 vacancies on its umpiring staff next year. And according to USA Today, 7 longtime umpires, including 4 crew chiefs, plan to retire. It could mean Major League Baseball will hire its first female umpire, Jen Powell, next season. This is NPR News from Washington.
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0: Welcome to Fronteras, a program that explores issues at the border and beyond through the lens of arts, culture, and history. I'm Norma Martinez with Texas Public Radio in San Antonio. Recent rulings by the U.S. Supreme Court have shaken up long-established precedent. The biggest one by far was the Dobbs decision of 2022 that overturned Roe versus Wade. Another key decision largely chipped away at the Voting Rights Act of 1965. The landmark civil rights law banned racial discrimination in voting and enforced the 15th Amendment that granted black men the right to vote. Parts of it have been challenged since it was enacted. The Supreme Court's 2026 decision significantly weakened Section 2 of the Voting Rights Act, which prohibited that voters be denied on the basis of race or color. Those protections were challenged with a Louisiana redistricting battle brought before the High Court. The Supreme Court ruled that a state's district mapmakers must prove that they intentionally drew districts to dilute the voting power of a racial minority. That's a lot harder than it sounds. Natalia Contreras is a reporter for VoteBeat in partnership with the Texas Tribune. She's the author of the article, "The Supreme Court's Voting Rights Decision Could Reshape Local Government Across Texas." Contreras explains how the ruling is already being felt in Texas.
1: So Section 2 of the Voting Rights Act, you know, which was first enacted back in the 60s, and it was, you know, a groundbreaking federal law and federal act, had been used for years, right? Because this law bans practices that discriminate based on race. And it has been used for years to challenge election maps, electoral maps, you know, any type of gerrymandering that weakens voting power of Black, Latinos, and Native Americans and other underrepresented communities, not just in Texas, but across the country. And, you know, for years, actually, Texas specifically, ever since the law was enacted, ever since Texas has been challenged and has been found to violate this. So every map that Texas lawmakers have drawn ever since has been found to violate this. And, you know, the recent ruling, what it did, it was basically it makes now Section 2. And this is something that, you know, some of the experts that I talked to about this told me, but it basically makes it useless. It didn't outright get rid of Section 2, but it makes it so much harder for anybody to challenge electoral maps that discriminate in this way that we've been talking about. And so, you know, we may see a different outcome in the maps that have been challenged here in Texas. I mean, there was redistricting that happened in the past year, and, you know, that moved forward. But then there's still litigation ongoing from maps from 2021. And so that could go a different way. And the communities, I think, that could be most impacted here are communities, you know, where you see a large population of Black and Latino voters, like in the Rio Grande Valley, in North Texas, you know, in East Texas, in the Houston area. Those would be the areas that, you know, I think would be impacted here.
0: And so you brought up something interesting. The 2021 maps are still being fought in court, even though they no longer exist because of the current redistricting effort? Is that what you were
1: saying?
0: Yes,
1: that's right. There's actually still ongoing litigation about that. And so some of those plaintiffs have dropped out, but there's still litigation ongoing. There hasn't been a ruling that has come out where we've been waiting on that too. But yeah, some of that litigation is still ongoing, as you can imagine.
0: Well, let's think back about the recent redistricting effort here by the state of Texas. It was done in the last legislative session, and it's almost like they were prescient, almost like they saw what was coming with the Supreme Court, because there was a lot of fight to prevent the state from redistricting. A lot of the complaints against the effort were because it seemed like perhaps the Republicans might have been losing a bit of sway amongst their voters, and maybe this was a way for Republicans to keep hold by redistricting certain congressional districts, redrawing those maps. And we're seeing a lot of that happening in play in some of the

0: Cases of race, it used to be, right, just not allowed. But what the Supreme Court said this time is that, you know, if you are drawing your maps for partisan gain, that that is now totally legal. Which, if you remember, or maybe some of your listeners remember seeing in the headlines when this last redistricting effort, mid-decade redistricting, which is, it's not uncommon, but it's not a lot of places have done it as we did this past time here in Texas. A lot of the lawmakers were saying that what they did was strictly to gain more seats to their advantage, right? That this was totally partisan, which some experts would say it's kind of a way to draw away from them discriminating against some of these communities. But now the court, the high court, is saying that, you know, if you're doing it for partisan reasons, that that is totally fine. And in order for any challengers to show that there was intent, right, to discriminate, now that could be a little harder to prove in court. And so where this is interesting, though, and what the court doesn't really expand too much on anything, is something that's very important. And, you know, we tend to talk a lot about congressional maps and the state maps, right? Like the House, the state House, and the Senate seats. But where this also comes into play, and it could be interesting, is at the very local level. The Supreme Court doesn't really expand on how this could be used to draw city maps and school districts, because those are, you know, if you think about it, those are nonpartisan elections. So this ruling kind of leaves that out. And so we may have to see some challenges to see how that would impact how we draw districts for schools and the lines for city councils across the state.
1: The lead paragraphs in your article were about a lawsuit that was brought against a school district by a Latino voter, Guillermo Ramos. He sued the Carrollton Farmers Branch ISD back in 2015, alleging that the system of how they voted their board members violated Section 2 of the Civil Rights Act. So I'm assuming that that also was a nonpartisan election. So can you give us a little bit of more details on maybe how this particular case played out, so we can kind of see how it maybe would fit into other potential local cases?
0: Yeah, and so across Texas, there for years had been, especially, you know, in city councils, these positions that were just like at large, right? So a candidate could run for an at large seat and it didn't really matter where they lived because it was kind of like a general position, right? But whenever you start creating actual districts where people can actually come out and say, okay, I live in this neighborhood and I want to represent this neighborhood, that you could see more representation of a Latino community or a Black community. But whenever you have these seats that are just at large and just people are running, anybody can run, right? Anybody can run, but you're not really, you know, certain communities are not feeling represented, or they're not feeling like their candidate who is running, candidate of their choice, may have a shot of winning. It's kind of how those voters could see that they just weren't getting representation or their vote diluted. And so what this challenge did was create those districts. So say basically what they did is make that claim that they, in the way that these systems are created, these at-large systems, then certain communities, whether it be Latino or Black communities, just were not able to choose their candidate who they wanted to represent them. And so this is what happened there in this city. And it was successful. And ever since the city, ever since the 90s, the city has seen, and to this day, it still has Latino representation in that city council district.
1: Natalia Contreras is a reporter for VoteBeat in partnership with the Texas Tribune. She's the author of the article, The Supreme

0: The Supreme Court's voting rights decision could reshape local government across Texas. When we come back, we explore how that local impact might be felt.
1: The impact here could be damaging because, like I said, for years, Section 2 has been used to actually expand the voices of Black and Latino voters at the very local level when it comes to your school and your city councils.
0: Our conversation continues next on Fronteras.
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0: Welcome back to Fronteras. I'm Norma Martinez with Texas Public Radio in San Antonio. The Voting Rights Act of 1965 was key in electing Black, Latino, and other people of color into national, regional, and local levels of government. The U.S. Supreme Court this spring struck down a majority Black congressional district in Louisiana. In doing so, critics say it opened the door for states to redraw their political maps to effectively dilute racial representation in majority-minority areas. The first thing that comes to mind in the wake of the decision is the rush to states to immediately redraw their maps, even though the Supreme Court decision fell during primary election season. But this impactful decision by the U.S. Supreme Court isn't just having an impact on a federal level. It'll impact how representation is determined on a local and regional level, even though many local and regional races might not all be partisan in nature. Natalia Contreras is a reporter for VoteBeat in partnership with the Texas Tribune. She's the author of the article, "The Supreme Court's Voting Rights Decision Could Reshape Local Government Across Texas." She says it may still be too soon to see how local communities will be impacted, but they are already seeing the signs.
1: The court didn't really expand on how this ruling would impact any of those decisions that are made at the local level, because these elections at the local level are nonpartisan. But at least one attorney that I talked to who has brought so many of these challenges in local communities, he says that it may actually make it easier in these nonpartisan elections to bring a Section 2 challenge, because they are nonpartisan. So he says that, you know, in discovery, that he can actually prove that some of these school districts that don't have enough representation or do not have, you know, Black or Latino members, council members, or are not representing the Latino and Black communities or in any other underrepresented communities, that it might be easier to show that the districts may be opposing, because there may be like racial intent, if you will. And he says that it might be easier to do so because, you know, he can bring up evidence in discovery, you know, emails, meeting recordings, things like that. But we have to really understand that there are going to have to be some legal challenges for us to see how this is going to play out. At least one school district that is being challenged right now is Keller ISD, which is in North Texas, north of Fort Worth. And so, like I said, it's going to be lawsuits like that that are going to tell us how this is going to play out. Another thing that I will say is that some some voting rights groups and some activists are concerned, you know, that some of these communities may want to go back to some of these at large systems like the one that I was mentioning earlier, right? Or that they might want to continue to push to remain within those systems. And so the impact here could be damaging because, like I said, for years, Section 2 has been used to actually expand the voices of Black and Latino voters at the very local level when it comes to your school and your city councils, you know, which are so important because it really, those are the boards that really, really touch our daily lives, right? But really, like, the effects of this is yet to be seen because the courts are going to have to resolve this. This is only going to be resolved in the court. So lawsuits are going to, we're going to see just a lot of lawsuits. It's what I'm trying to say in order for us to see how this is really going to play out in the long run.
0: Well, doesn't Congress also have a say in this? If, say, there was a switch in majority party in Congress, that perhaps there might be an effort to go back and revise the Voting Rights Act, because Congress can potentially do that.
1: Yes, you're right. It's just, like I said, I think it's just, it's a matter of politics is going to play out here. And, you know, what Congress may or may not do, it's also yet to be seen. But you're right. I mean, they also have that ability. It's just, I think this decision immediately at the local and at the state level, we are seeing some of it already play out. But in most cases, I think it's going to take some time.
0: Well, as I was mentioning earlier, a lot of states have sort of raced to redraw their maps. Texas has already done so. Do you know, and I have not heard anything along these lines, but I'm wondering if you've heard that perhaps maybe Texas is thinking of going in again to tweak those maps in the wake of this ruling.
1: Oh, absolutely. I think that's something that some lawmakers have already made statements on publicly. And absolutely, I think in Texas, we're going to see that again. And we may see some of that conversation in the upcoming legislative session. Absolutely.
0: Well, there is an election coming up in November. They're expected to be a very important midterm elections. And a lot of these redistricting efforts, a lot of these new maps are coming out ahead of this election. So it's going to be really interesting to see kind of how it all plays out, especially here in Texas. But if somebody is new to Texas, or they are maybe going to or thinking of becoming a first-time voter, maybe they've just become a new citizen and they want to get involved, there's some very complex hurdles that people may have to get around in order to just be able to register to vote. So, Natalia, could you maybe give us a good idea of what it is to know that we need to do in order to make sure that we can vote by November?
1: Yes. So the deadline to register to vote is always 30 days ahead of the election. And so I would highly recommend, and like you said, especially anyone who's new to the state, to figure out who your voter registrar, your local voter registrar is. If you're able to go in person and fill out a voter registration application, I would highly encourage folks to do that, especially since your local registrar's office, you'd be able to get any guidance on anything that you might need or any questions that you have about the voter registration form. Also, you know, I would highly recommend too that folks, if they have the time, to just check up on their registration status, not just online at votetexas.gov, but also by calling the local registrar's office. And a reminder too that, you know, we do not have online voter registration. However, if you are already a registered voter and you have a driver's license or a state ID and you are updating that document online at the DPS website, the Texas Department of Public Safety website, you are also able to update your voter registration online if you have moved. However, I highly encourage everybody to double check, not just to, you know, do it and then assume that it's done and you're good to go. I, you know, just because of how our system works and it's and the fact that our system is not perfect, I would highly just recommend everybody to double check your voter registration. If you're already registered, just make sure you're still registered. You should be. I mean, that doesn't change. But especially if you've moved, if you need to update anything, if you've changed your name, if you want to update that, you know, things like that, just double check that everything is good to go at least 30 days ahead of the election. And if folks can do it now, that's even better.
0: Well, Natalia Contreras, it's been an absolute pleasure talking to you today. Thanks for joining us for Fronteras.
1: Thank you so much. I really appreciate your time.
0: Natalia Contreras is a reporter for VoteBeat in partnership with the Texas Tribune. She's the author of the article, The Supreme Court's Voting Rights Decision Could Reshape Local Government Across Texas. We have a link to it online at tpr.org. Fronteras editors are Dan Katz and Yvette Benavides. The program is produced by Marianne Navarro and Norma Martinez. 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Hear past episodes at tpr.org and on the Fronteras podcast. I'm Norma Martinez with Texas Public Radio in San Antonio. 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

0: From Texas Public Radio, this is Texas Matters, a weekly radio news magazine that looks at the issues, events, and people in the Lone Star State. Today on Texas Matters, after the flood, what happened 1 year ago during the July 4th flash flood on the Upper Guadalupe River that took more than 130 lives. This is Texas Matters from Texas Public Radio. I'm David Martin Davies. The Texas Newsroom and Frontline PBS have produced a special podcast series, After the Flood, that tells the story about the July 4th disaster that killed more than 130 people. We're going to hear episode 2, but you can subscribe to the full series wherever you get your podcast. And now, After the Flood, episode 2.
1: Camp Mystic lies in a vulnerable position along the Guadalupe River. It's right on the banks where the river meets a creek. Usually, this location only adds to Mystic's appeal. Campers take to the water to kayak and canoe. Activities also include archery, horseback riding, and basketball. It's a special place. That's why so many girls, including Chloe Childress, came to Camp Mystic every summer. Their desire to get offline and into nature always struck Chloe's father, Matthew.
2: You would think in this day and age, a teenager wanting to go someplace where they can't have their mobile phones, they might resist. But this was something that she looked forward to the most every single summer. Even when she was not a camper any longer, she wanted to go back to be a counselor so she could continue to embrace and appreciate this place.
1: Camp Mystic has programs for girls ages 7 through high school. Chloe loved it so much, she wanted to keep coming, even after she had been a camper. For the 2025 season, Chloe decided to return as a counselor. She'd be working and bunking with some of Camp Mystic's youngest kids. She was so excited that she left Houston for the Hill Country a day earlier than Matthew had expected.
2: Usually I'm the sentimental one in the family that has troubles saying goodbye with drop-offs at camp and such. So I had to quickly say goodbye to my daughter for a month.
1: That was June 27th.
2: It was sweet. It was fine. She gave me a big hug and kiss. I told her 17 kisses, which is our way of saying goodbye and goodnight to one another for her entire life. And then she said, "Don't worry about it, Dad. I'll see you soon."
1: Eight days later, on July 5th, Matthew watched the sunrise after an agonizing, sleepless night in Kerr County. With his wife, Wendy, he waited and waited for an update on their daughter.
3: Good morning to everybody. We appreciate your being here. Appreciate your coming out here and covering us in this difficult time.
2: All through the day from about 8 a.m. to 6 p.m. in between press conferences where we were begging for information from the authorities, any type of information, deaths, rescues, but no data coming our way. Constantly across the room, you could hear people sobbing. And many times that was me sobbing.
4: Here's some new updated numbers for y'all.
2: In the 6 o'clock hour is when we started to receive phone calls. And this is following the last press conference where the county authorities and city authorities told us that they had not rescued anyone alive.
4: As of 5:30, we have recovered 43 deceased individuals in Kerr campus. Among these who are deceased, we have 28 adults and 15 children.
1: And still, it almost didn't seem real.
4: 12 adults pending identification and 5 children are pending identification this time.
1: This couldn't be real. Not here in this stunning part of Texas. Not at the camp where Chloe and generations of women in her family had made so many idyllic childhood memories. The difference between that heaven and the hell that Matthew and Wendy now found themselves in was immense. And it points to something we'll spend much of this episode exploring. Because the same things that make Kerr County beautiful, the winding rivers, the rolling hills, the steep limestone cliffs, those attributes also make the area extremely vulnerable. So vulnerable, in fact, that it's earned the nickname Flash Flood Alley.
5: When it rains really hard, even after all these years, I'm looking for a hill.
1: This is After the Flood, a podcast from the Texas Newsroom and PBS's Frontline. Starting on July 4th, 2025, the Texas Hill Country saw one of the deadliest floods in U.S. history. More than 130 people died, many of them children. The destruction prompted a lot of questions. mainly how could a massive flood like this catch so many people off guard, from residents to emergency officials to leaders at the numerous summer camps lining the river. What went wrong, and were these deaths preventable? I'm Dominic Anthony Walsh. This is Episode 2, A Place Where Memories Are Made. It's no secret that this part of the Texas Hill Country is prone to flooding. It's happened before, and the people in power in Kerr County, the state, and even members of the Eastland family, which owns and operates Camp Mystic, were committed to doing something about it decades ago. But that resolve faded over time and became, in some ways, complacency. In my humble opinion, the Texas Hill Country is the most beautiful place in the state.
6: It's as if some supreme landscaper pieced together cypress-lined streams, sunsets, and scenic canyons. Hello, I'm Kim Tomes.
1: This is a promotional video from 1988 made by the Kerrville Convention and Visitors Bureau. The title sums it up well: Outdoor Heaven in the Hill Country. It came out almost 40 years ago, but it holds up. The beauty of the Hill Country feels timeless.
6: Natural beauty sprawled over hundreds of square miles, tied together with a clear winding ribbon called the Guadalupe River.
1: I think this video paints a pretty accurate picture of how most Texans from outside the region have long viewed it: a tried and true and safe vacation destination. I'm from San Antonio, which is often referred to as the gateway to the Hill Country. And growing up, I actually spent time on the Guadalupe River in Kerr County almost every summer.
6: Here are located some of the finest summer camps in America.
1: During the hot afternoons at camp, we swam in the slow but strong current and swung off ropes from the steep banks. For a kid, it was close to heaven. I remember the adrenaline spikes as I hurtled through a ropes course with dozens of other Cub Scouts at Bear Creek Scout Reservation. And then, when I got older, orchestra camps at Moe Ranch, where we split our days between rehearsals and splashing in the river.
6: As summer's reveille turns to autumn's taps, those who have left will be those who will return.
1: And I did, at least 6 summers in a row. Like countless other Texas kids and families, all eager to revisit the Hill Country's limestone hills and cliffs, towering bald cypress trees, and its rivers and creeks. But there's a flip side to that beauty.
7: The topography makes this an area just prone for massive flash floods. And that's where they kind of talk about Flash Flood Alley.
1: This is Lewis Amastori. He runs a local publication called the Kerr County Lead. He covers Kerrville and surrounding communities, and quite often, that means weather.
7: We're having like regular extreme weather events every year. I've been here 6 years. We've had one every year. You know, in 2021, we had the awful winter storm. We had another winter storm in 2022. We had an extreme heat wave in 2023.
1: Those extremes are worsening with climate change. Dry spells are getting drier, wet spells wetter.
7: 2024, we had another flood.
1: And the frequency of severe weather is increasing too. Lewis hosts a daily podcast. In 2024, about a year before the flood, he had a meteorologist on the show.
7: We were talking, I think it was Beryl or one of those hurricanes, and people were advocating, because the drought was so bad here, you know, hey, wouldn't it be great if the hurricane would just end our drought for us? But he's like, no, that's the worst possible idea because we can't handle that large amount of water. This is Flash Flood Alley, you know. We don't want a storm to sit and dump on us. That would be a catastrophe. And he was right.
1: So let's talk a bit about where the name Flash Flood Alley came from. There's a massive geologic fault line, essentially a big cliff that formed at least 20 million years ago that borders the Hill Country. And that cliff serves as a meeting place for moist air from the Gulf Coast to crash into dry air from the west, causing some of the highest rainfall totals in the world. Once that rain hits the ground, it moves at an astonishing speed through the Hill Country's terrain.
7: When you look at the natural topography of this region, it's also pushing water down all these little canyons and these little channels that come off the hills.
1: These canyons and hills are not grassy or marshy. They're limestone, So the rainwater doesn't soak into the ground. It rushes down steep valleys, swelling the hill country's iconic rivers. And it can be incredibly destructive if you have too much rain fall all at once, like July 2025.
7: We can't handle that, a large amount of water. We need, like, you know, an inch of rain here, inch of rain here. We can't have it all at once.
1: Because if it does come all at once,
5: it's going to come get you.
1: That is none other than Kim Tomes.
6: Hello, I'm Kim Tomes. Let me be one of the first to welcome you to the heart of the beautiful Texas Hill Country.
1: I recently tracked Kim down. She lives in San Antonio and is still drawn to the beauty of the area. But turns out she has a story of her own about the flip side of the beauty. It was 1978. Kim was 22 years old and vacationing with her family on the banks of the Medina River, another iconic hill country river south of the Guadalupe.
5: I was in a little cabin with my mom and my little sister. I'd say there's probably about, 12 to 15 cabins out there.
1: She had won the Miss USA beauty pageant the year before and was ready for a break.
5: And I thought, how nice to go out there, have peace and quiet, lay by the pool, not have anybody come up wanting autographs. I mean, I was ready to relax, read books. And so it started raining, and some people left because it just kept raining and raining.
1: She's seen rain before on these vacations, even flooding, but not like this.
5: I woke up about 3 o'clock in the morning and I heard this gurgling noise and I thought that the toilet had overflowed or something. I thought, that's weird. So I swung my leg out to get out of bed and I was hit by the iciest, coldest water ever. So I looked back behind me and I had a window open and there was like a waterfall coming into the cabin.
1: Tropical storm Emilio was underway, and it would wreak havoc across Texas. Nowhere more than in the hill country, though, where at least 27 people died. And Kim barely survived. She got her family out of the cabin by cutting a hole in a window screen with a knife. They waded through waist-deep, rushing water.
5: You could hear people waking up and screaming and yelling, and it was trees are starting to rip up, and houses are starting to rip up. Fences are going by. Cows are going by. Roofs are going by. And the other thing is, it was so loud, like an aircraft carrier or a train. It was that rushing water was so loud, it was deafening. A tree hit me from behind, and it shot me down under the water. So then this part is this really scary part, is because when I got pushed underwater, it was silent. It was so quiet and black, and I didn't know which way was up. I didn't know which way was sideways or down. I'm just spinning under the water. I felt like I'm going to die, but it's hard to explain, but it was like you were at peace because it was very soft water, very quiet, very black, and it was just a really peaceful time for me. I was spinning under the water, and then all of a sudden, somehow, I popped up and just was like, gasping for air. And I saw a tree over kind of to the side to me, and that was the last tree. And I swam. I mean, I was like superhuman strength. I was a swimmer, but I mean, it was really difficult to get to this tree. But I got there.
1: She perched on that tree for hours, waiting for the water to recede. A TV crew from San Antonio captured the rescue effort over the next day. The cameraman even got a shot of Kim stepping off a helicopter in the small town of Bandera. She made the news. There's a picture of her in a newspaper from the time, labeling her
5: Miss USA flood heroine.
1: Kim keeps going back to the hill country. It still calls to her. But last year's news brought back some tough memories.
5: I mean, when it rains really hard, even after all these years, I'm looking for a hill. I mean, the news of all this really got to me.
1: The 1978 flood was described at the time as unprecedented, catastrophic, record-breaking. But less than a decade later, it happened again.
8: On Friday morning, July 17th, 1987, the small town of Comfort, Texas, became the scene of a heroic rescue and tragic loss.
9: That day probably was one of the most traumatic in my whole life.
10: We thought that the only people that were alive were the ones that were around us, and we were scared to death.
11: I know I'll never get over this, because it's something that's going to be in my mind forever.
1: Listening to the news coverage of this one really gives me an eerie sense of deja vu to the flood from last summer.
12: Good evening. It's well known in the Texas Hill Country that flash flooding can be extremely dangerous.
1: It was mid-July 1987. The flood hit in the early morning hours, causing the Guadalupe River to rise an astonishing 29 feet. And
13: the victims were summer campers.
1: The victims that year were from a summer camp, just about an hour's drive from Camp Mystic.
14: The teenagers were being evacuated from Camp Pot of Gold, a Baptist church camp, during a driving rainstorm.
1: 43 people were carried into the waters. Most of them were rescued.
15: But 10 children died in the waters of the Guadalupe River. The river has returned to normal, but the lives it touched remain forever changed.
10: Sometimes we'll cry about it. And sometimes we wish we were dead, sometimes, and that they were still here.
16: All four of my kids were there, and so we lost two, and we got two back. So we know what both ways feels like, getting your kids back, plus losing your kids. There's an empty spot in my life, a big one.
1: After the 1987 flood came a reckoning, much like the one we're seeing today. Tough questions, promises of change, lawsuits. Back then, there was only one way to warn people along the Guadalupe that the water was coming for them. Whenever it rained a lot, folks who lived upstream would watch the water rise and call folks downstream to let them know. That was it, a good old-fashioned phone tree. But after the 1987 flood, local leaders decided that enough was enough. It was time to stop relying on a literal game of telephone and instead install an actual flood warning system, gauges that would measure rainfall and river levels in real time and transmit those readings to emergency managers. Kerr County residents grumbled about the cost, which they had to cover through higher property taxes. But Kerr County area officials insisted. The system came online in 1989. Yet, last summer, when asked how such a catastrophic flood could catch so many people off guard, their answer was,
17: "We do not have a warning system, Pumper."
1: So, what happened? This is After the Flood. I'm Dominic Anthony Walsh. In 1989, just a few years after 10 Hill Country summer campers died in a flood, Kerr County officially brought its then state-of-the-art flood early warning system online. One of the system's biggest champions was Dick Eastland, owner of Camp Mystic. At the time, he told a reporter, "If it saves one life down the road, it will be worth it." On July 4th, 2025, Dick Eastland and a group of young campers were attempting to evacuate when their SUV was swept away and hit a tree. Data from Eastland's car and Apple Watch shows that they sank into the river and likely died around 3:51 a.m. A few hours later.
18: Good morning. I want to thank everyone for being here and being part of this response.
1: Judge Rob Kelly, the top elected official in Kerr County, stood in front of reporters to make his first statements on the tragedy.
18: Suffice it to say, this has been a very devastating and deadly flood.
1: The questions came pouring in. Mostly, how could flooding like this happen, seemingly with no warning?
19: Can you talk to us about what kind of warning system might have been in place last night just to make sure that everybody got out safely?
17: We do not have a warning system on the river.
1: We do not have a warning system, Kelly said. That warning system that had been installed in 1989, it was long gone by now, according to a Houston Chronicle investigation. The private company that was operating the system shut down in the late 1990s, and the equipment fell into disrepair. Every few years, local officials talked about bringing it back, but they never did. They weren't willing to spend the money. Reporters at that press conference with Rob Kelly pointed out that even without a warning system, there was the weather forecast in advance of July 4th. State emergency officials had been preparing for major flooding. They sent emails about it to local emergency managers across Texas, including in Kerr County.
20: Judge, Texas Department of Emergency Management put out an all-call and said, there's going to be a problem. There are kids missing. These camps were in harm's way. We knew this flood was coming.
21: We didn't know this flood was coming. Rest assured, no one knew this kind of flood was coming. We have floods all the time. This is the most dangerous river valley in the United States.
20: I agree.
21: And we deal with floods on a regular basis. When it rains, we get water. We had no reason to believe that this was going to be anything like what's happened here. None whatsoever.
1: You can actually hear alerts going off on people's phones as Kelly is speaking. Some of those were flash flood warnings, and several had gone out hours earlier, while most people, including many local officials, were asleep. Like one alert from the National Weather Service at 1:14 a.m., warning about life-threatening flash flooding in central Kerr County. And there was the rising water, which started waking residents as early as 3 a.m. There's this call from a hotel manager 20 miles upstream from Kerrville at 2:53 a.m.
22: And the water's coming up really high, really quick. A big flood coming.
1: At 3:36 a.m., they got this call. It came from 17 miles upstream from Kerrville.
23: We've never had water this high.
24: Okay, so it's...
23: There's no place for us to go.
1: And this call at 3:39.
25: Kerr County 911.
1: But the dispatcher could only hear water in the background.
25: Kerr County 911. Kerr County Sheriff's Office. Hey, it's an open line. I can just hear what sounds like water.
1: A few minutes later, 14 miles from Kerrville.
26: We've got lots of people in cabins. We don't know how to get out. We don't know what to do.
1: While all this was happening, most of the top leaders in Kerr County and Kerrville later admitted in testimony to state lawmakers that they were still in bed, asleep. Kerrville City Manager Dalton Rice was awake in the early morning hours of July 4th. In a story that he would repeat over and over again to reporters in the following days, he explained that he didn't see anything amiss.
27: I was running the river trail at 3 a.m. this morning just because I'm that guy, and there was no signs of it. The rain was here on the river trail, which is down below at the water's edge at 3:30 and 4 o'clock when I left. There was no signs of it rising at that point.
1: In other words, even if other officials had been awake looking at this part of the river, Rice says they wouldn't have seen anything either. We should note that the city of Kerrville never made Rice or other city officials available for us to interview.
27: This happened very quickly over a very short amount of time that could not be predicted, even with the radar.
1: But the river was rising. It was just rising upstream from where Rice was jogging, far outside of Kerrville's city limits, including at Camp Mystic, where the first 911 call that we know of came in at 3:56 a.m.
26: But we are all getting out of all the cabins, but some of the cabins are filling up with water.
1: At 4:19 a.m., a neighbor downstream of the camp called.
26: The flood is up to our house right now. We're okay, but we live about a mile down the road from Camp Mystic, and we've already got two little girls who have come down the river, and we've gotten to them, but I'm not sure how many else are out there.
1: By this point, Judge Kelly, the Kerr County Sheriff, and the Emergency Management Director were still not aware of the disaster that had already unfolded at Camp Mystic. My colleagues at the Texas Newsroom and the Texas Tribune got a hold of communications among Kerr County officials on July 4th. The earliest text message they found referring to Mystic was sent at 6:34 a.m., more than 2.5 hours after the first 911 call from the camp. It was a text from a Kerr County Sheriff's Captain. Dispatch is trying to verify Camp Mystic and Camp La Junta issues. An hour later, he texted the security guard at Camp Mystic.
28: Please confirm 30 campers missing and unaccounted for.
1: This is Emily Foxhall, a reporter for the Texas Tribune.
28: You can see officials in these text messages just grappling with understanding what happened, trying to figure out who was missing, trying to figure out how many were dead.
1: According to the Texas Newsroom and the Tribune's reporting, it would be hours before the Kerr County Sheriff's Office understood what had happened that morning. The county never responded to our request for comment for this show.
28: You can see in these text messages that county officials really spend all day trying to figure out what happened at Camp Mystic, which, you know, is just kind of illustrative of the chaos of a disaster of this scale.
1: For instance, at 9:45 a.m., a sheriff's captain writes that everyone at Camp Mystic is accounted for. But then, some 20 minutes later, he says the information may not be reliable. Almost 10 hours later, Kerr County Sheriff Larry Letha sent this message.
28: I was told there may be several children that the game wardens pulled out dead. The lieutenant governor is asking. I need this verified and reported back ASAP.
1: And about 15 minutes later, another text from an unidentified number. We need to get a statement out to the parents at the reunification site. They are getting very upset that they have not been given any information. One of those parents was Matthew Childress. On the evening of July 4th and much of July 5th, he sat with other Mystic parents, waiting, watching many of them reunite with their children. And on Saturday, July 5th, around 6 p.m.,
0: we were all kind of standing in a group, and I felt my phone vibrate in my pocket, and I pulled it out, and I showed everyone that was sitting in front of me that it was a Kerrville number. So I went ahead and answered it. I turned away from them and said hello. I remember it was a gentleman who I believe was a sheriff's officer. I don't remember specifically what he said, but all I remember him saying was Grimes Mortuary. And I collapsed, dropped my phone, and started to wail. And all I remember is my wife telling me to grab my phone and my brother and sister who were there kind of helped to pick me up and kind of carry me out of there to get us in the car to go to the mortuary. You know, even in those moments, we were still hoping that perhaps it was a misidentification, that it was possibly someone else. And I had to make the decision to identify her. And somehow I was lucid enough to be able to understand of, if I somehow didn't do it myself, that I would regret it. And so my wife and I went in, identified her. It was absolutely terrible. I wish that upon no man or woman. Seeing my firstborn, my hero, being in that state. But I'm glad that I did it. I'm glad my wife and I had the courage to identify her. And my poor brother and sister had to sit there and listen to us suffer as we reacted to that, which I will always forever thank them for their support to pull us through that terrible moment. But at the same time, as I had said goodbye to her a week earlier and gave her 17 kisses, I went back in and gave her 17 kisses before we said goodbye. That's how we said goodbye, good night, every night.
1: Matthew and Wendy made the long drive back to Houston.
0: So when we got home, it was tough to get back to her room. It was tough to come into the house. It took me probably 15 minutes to get out of the car because I was so terrified to come into the house. Once we got to see my son and my in-laws, I told my wife we need to go upstairs and be in Chloe's room. Otherwise, I would be afraid of going in there, and I needed to go in there immediately. So after a long sobbing on her bed, and we started to kind of wander around, and I believe maybe an hour or so later, we were still just kind of wandering around, going through her things. And my wife had seen in her bathroom the sticker that said Isaiah 43:2 on it. That's not something I'm familiar with, and we had to look it up, what it was.
1: Isaiah chapter 43, verse 2. When you pass through the waters, I will be with you, and through the rivers, they will not overwhelm you.
2: That's it for this edition of Texas Matters. Thanks for listening. 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
5: This is Alex Ritson with the newsroom. Reports of a phone call from Donald Trump to Football World Cup organizer FIFA led to the unprecedented reversal of a red card for America's star striker. Meanwhile, a red card for England in their clash with Mexico for a place in the quarterfinals. Currently, England 3-2 up with minutes left to play. Norway are through after beating five times champions Brazil. A funeral procession through Tehran for the assassinated Ayatollah.
6: Religious chanting and quiet prayer, the loud sobbing mixed in with the old signature slogans of Iran's revolution, death to America, death to Israel.
5: The women patrolling Nigeria's lawless streets with sticks to deter crime.
7: We women are the ones who are affected because our husbands are killed and our children are killed. At the end of the day, we remain childless and widows.
5: And thousands are evacuated in southern Europe due to raging wildfires. First, the news.
8: Live from NPR News, I'm Dale Willman. President Trump will head to Turkey this week for this year's NATO summit. Many members of NATO are anxious about the changing alliance role of the U.S. Trump has pulled some U.S. troops from Europe and has demanded for some time that Europe countries pay more of a share for the cost of NATO. David Kattler is a senior fellow at the Center for European Policy Analysis. He says the conversation in Turkey will include a spending discussion.
9: The Trump administration in the president's first term and now in his second term has actually played a pretty significant role in attracting other nations' attention to the spending level and getting that agreement, not just to reach the 2% from the Wales commitment from some years ago, but also to the 5% commitment that came out of the Hague summit. But what's most important now moving forward, that the spending is rising, is actually translating the spending into real military capability. And I think that's one of the things that this summit is going to focus on.
8: Police in Memphis say National Guard troops fired their weapons in the early morning hours today, killing a man who was armed with a handgun. As NPR's Joel Rose reports, the incident is now under investigation.
11: Police say officers were responding to calls of shots fired in downtown Memphis just before 4 a.m. local time when they saw, quote, an armed male carrying a handgun. The man, identified by the Tennessee Bureau of Investigation as 20-year-old Tyron Johnson, fled on foot, pursued by Memphis police officers, along with Tennessee National Guard soldiers who are assigned to the area. What happened next is unclear. The TBI says, quote, the situation escalated, unquote, for reasons that are still under investigation. Memphis police said the man turned toward the National Guard members with his weapon before they fired and struck him. Johnson was pronounced dead at the scene. No law enforcement officers were injured. Joel Rose, NPR News.
8: The Equal Employment Opportunity Commission has now formally rescinded a decades-old guidance. That guidance allowed employers to take affirmative action to fight discrimination. As NPR's Andrea Hsu reports, the Trump administration says the guidance was inconsistent with federal law.
12: Back in 1979, the EEOC told employers they could lawfully take temporary steps to address race or sex-based imbalances in their workforce. It was a green light to create things like mentoring programs for women and hiring targets for minority candidates. But now under President Trump, the agency has reversed course. Agency Chair Andrea Lucas has argued that federal civil rights laws apply equally to all workers and that programs aimed at helping black or female workers are not okay because they exclude white people and men. The lone Democrat on the commission, Kalpana Kotagal, called the move to rescind the guidance yet another attack on civil rights protections. Andrea Hsu, NPR News.
8: President Trump this weekend pardoned 11 people, including a former business partner of Washington lobbyist Jack Abramoff. You're listening to NPR News. Britain's National Health Service is banking on artificial intelligence to cut patients' waiting times and doctors' workloads. Vicky Barker has a report.
10: For more than 41 million Brits with smartphones, the NHS app is their first port of call when making an appointment or ordering a prescription refill. Over the next 12 months, some 200,000 users will also get access to a new AI triage tool, which will ask a series of questions to direct them to the appropriate services. It will be available to all app users by mid-2028. An early trial showed it cut the number of patients sitting on hold by some 30%. The NHS is also rolling out AI transcription tools after a major study found that freeing doctors from writing up their notes allowed them to spend nearly a quarter more of their time with patients. For NPR News, I'm Vicky Barker in London.
8: A Delta Airlines flight reported Saturday night that it was hit by a firework. The plane was preparing to land at Chicago's Midway Airport when the strike occurred. The pilot described the incident as a big bang. The plane landed safely, and Delta says none of the 52 passengers or six crew members were injured. Erling Haaland headed in the ahead goal in the 80th minute and scored again before the end of regulation time as Norway beat Brazil in the World Cup quarterfinals 2-1. Haaland has now tied Lionel Messi and Kylian Mbappe for the most goals in the tournament with 7. It's the first round of 16 exit for Brazil since 1990. One game is still underway. England is leading Mexico 3-2 in the final minutes. I'm Dale Willman, NPR News.
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5: Hello, this is Alex Ritson with the newsroom. And yes, England are through to the quarterfinals of the World Cup, the final whistle. Just a few moments ago, we will have more on that very shortly. But we'll stay with the World Cup, where the teams are slowly being whittled down in the knockout matches. There's been controversy, though, off the pitch. The US star striker, Follerin Balogun, has been cleared to play in the co-hosts' showdown with Belgium, despite getting a red card in the last match that should have earned him a one-match ban. The suspension was reportedly overturned after a phone call to FIFA, the body that runs the World Cup, from President Trump. Earlier, I spoke to our sports correspondent, John Bennett, who's in the US for the World Cup, and I asked him what happened with the red card and what the Belgian team think about it.
14: This is the big talking point on the TV stations here and out on the streets where I am in Philadelphia amongst USA fans. The star man with 3 goals, suddenly available again. He was shown that straight red card for a foul on a Bosnia-Herzegovina defender. But I have to say the general consensus from pundits and former referees was that the decision of showing him a red card was harsh. He accidentally stepped on the player's ankle. The US Secretary of State, Marco Rubio, was among those who demanded the decision be reviewed. The red card should have meant a one-game ban, but now, as you say, FIFA say that will be suspended so he can play. And it's very controversial. You mentioned Belgium. They are furious. Their manager, Rudy Garcia, today said in the press conference he wondered if it was April Fool's Day. The Belgian FA say they're astonished. They're considering all potential options. There is no precedent of this happening at a World Cup. There is a precedent pre-World Cup. You may remember this. Cristiano Ronaldo was red-carded in one of the final qualifying matches for Portugal, but FIFA suspended a 2-game ban for him for a year. But, massive talking point here. Big story in the US.
5: And I thought you weren't allowed to appeal against a red card. If you got a red card, you got a red card.
14: This is the accusation that's being made towards FIFA, that they're making up the rules as they go along, because that's what everybody thought, that you weren't able to appeal this. But they are pointing to the regulations, which say this can be overturned. It's at their discretion. They're also saying it's independent, despite some of the speculation around this decision. And yes, Balogun will be able to play in this game. It's a massive boost for the USA, although Mauricio Pochettino himself has said it's great news, but we're getting this a bit late, because I'm sure he'd planned for the game without his star striker. Now he's putting him in. It's a great bonus, but it will change his plans.
5: Moving to news on the pitch, a dramatic match between Norway and Brazil today.
14: massive disappointment for Brazil, their earliest exit from a World Cup since 1990, and it was a poor performance in terms of how much of the ball they had, how much possession they had, and the chances they wasted. A missed penalty from Bruno Guimarães, first Brazilian to miss at a World Cup for 40 years. Endrick, who all the fans wanted to see on the pitch, he came on, missed a brilliant chance. And then at the other end, Norway have one of the best strikers in the world, Erling Haaland. And when he got his first opportunity on 79 minutes, a header, he made no mistake. 10 minutes later, he scored a great goal from outside of the box. So Norway make history. They're through to the quarterfinals for the first time. But all of the talk will be about Brazil, one of the worst teams they've sent to a World Cup. And Neymar, who has struggled with injury during this tournament, after the game, he announced this will be the end of his international career.
15: John Bennett. As I said at the start of the programme, the match between England and Mexico has just finished. It was an action-packed game. 5 goals, 2 penalties, 1 red card. But even a man down, England managed to win against the host country playing at home. Our reporter Vinny McAvinny was watching from a London fan zone and joins me live on the line. Vinny, I think that was possibly the most exciting game I've seen this World Cup.
16: Yeah, I think that is the contender now for the best game of this tournament. Definitely England's best game. They had previously won 3 and drawn 1. But the form that we saw from the team tonight is something that we just hadn't seen. And the challenges that they faced, the altitude, the record of Mexico in the Azteca Stadium, they were really up against that huge home advantage. But they managed to pull it off in quite significant style, a man down as well. And you might be able to hear now, I'm just at a fan park by Wembley Stadium, the home of English football. There are hundreds of people still here, despite it being just after 4 a.m. In the UK. And they had a tense couple of hours watching this game, but they are celebrating now. We've had Sweet Caroline, we've just had a group song of Oasis Wonderwall, and now it's football's coming home, 3 lions on the shirt. Now that remains to be seen. England will play against Norway, who defeated Brazil in a shock upset a few hours ago. They will play in a quarterfinal now next Saturday in Miami.
15: Goodness, and they did it with 10 men. Gerald Consa sent off for that unfortunate challenge, a straight red card. And there were a lot of English people in the newsroom who had a sinking feeling at that point.
16: They did. I think that just brought back memories, you know, of previous World Cups. I think the 1998 was the Argentina game where David Beckham got the red card and was sent off and they were a man down. That was flashing through, I think, a lot of fans' minds. But England managed to hold their own. At the end, it did feel like Mexico were dominating the possession. But they managed to hold them off and keep that lead. I think everyone here very relieved. We didn't have extra time, and of course for England, a dreaded penalty bout.
15: And now Norway in the quarterfinals.
16: Yes, that's right, Norway in the quarterfinals. A team who hadn't, I think, been in the World Cup for something like 26, 28 years or so. And they have absolutely shocked with that defeat, with that sort of victory over Brazil. They beat them 2-1. It was quite a game. Erling Haaland was the star player of that game. We'll see next.

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1: Stardate July 6th. Saturn is almost 10 times farther from the Sun than Earth is. At that distance, the Sun looks only about 1% as bright as it does from Earth. So Saturn is cold and dark. But it's not quite as cold as you might expect. Saturn actually puts out more than twice as much energy as it receives, heat radiating from deep inside the planet. Saturn is made mostly of hydrogen and helium, the lightest and simplest chemical elements. But its core contains a lot of rock, metal, and other heavy materials, more than 15 times the total mass of Earth. Gravity squeezes the core tightly, causing it to shrink. That produces heat, which rises to the surface and shines out into space. But that doesn't explain all of Saturn's heat. The rest may come from an odd type of rainfall. Droplets of liquid helium may fall toward the core. As they fall, they produce friction, which produces heat. Saturn's internal heat drives much of the weather in its atmosphere, including storms that can be as big as continents, swirling clouds on a cold, dark planet. Despite the lack of sunlight, Saturn looks bright in our sky because it's huge, about 9 times the diameter of Earth. It's easy to see how bright the next couple of early mornings because it's close to the moon. Tomorrow, it's to the lower left of the moon at dawn. It'll be a little farther to the right of the moon on Wednesday. Today's program was made possible by Mercer Caverns in Calaveras County in California's historic gold country. More information at mercercaverns.net. For the McDonald Observatory, I'm Billy Henry.
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0: Good morning. I'm Michelle Martin. The Buffalo Bills added wide receiver DJ Moore to their roster this offseason. A local sports apparel store sold out of shirts with his name and number on them faster than expected because one man came in and handed over about $1,200 for all 27 shirts in stock. The assistant manager was confused and asked if the man knew the guy. He was the guy. Moore asked the store to give them out to any fan who wanted them. Within a week, almost all were gone. It's Morning Edition.
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2: During last year's massive wildfires in Los Angeles, residents and firefighters turned to one app to get up-to-date information, Watch Duty. The nonprofit was started by a small team of software engineers who experienced wildfires in the Bay Area. They wanted to create a user-friendly resource that brings together public data from a number of different sources: weather forecasts, emergency dispatches from different agencies. It all gets mapped in real time in the app, which also sends out alerts to users. Since the LA fires, the organization and the service has grown considerably. We brought back David Merritt, Chief Technology Officer at Watch Duty, to talk about all the new updates.
4: The fires in January of last year were horrific, and we were really proud to meet the moment there and be able to help LA. And, you know, because of that, we had a lot of publicity. We had a lot of interest in what our service was doing. And this kind of brought us a new level of visibility in the national conversation. And that's helped propel our growth quite a bit in the past 18 months. What that's meant is we've expanded to all 50 states. We did that in December of last year. And we just rolled out the expansion into covering life-threatening and critical flooding events.
2: Were there any unique sort of technical challenges with integrating flood data versus how you track wildfires?
4: I think on our side, a lot of the technical challenge was around some of the geospatial differences. Things like the FEMA risk flood maps are just a massive amount of information across the country. So we needed to rethink how we were displaying and rendering that geospatial data to the public in a way that would scale out to millions of users. And we're not doing like novel weather analysis on our side. We really view our role as a place to consolidate and a place to make the user experience significantly better and more understandable. This data that you could look somewhere else for is really, really slow to load, and it doesn't work well on a mobile phone. So if we can solve those two problems, now people can start to see this information overlaid with other things on their phone when they need it the most. So there's work to be done, but it was a lot of building on the foundation of what we already had.
2: One detail that blew all our minds when we spoke to you last time was that this is not just a resource for the public, for consumers, that actually governments and first responders were relying on this app to get information that they couldn't necessarily get in one place anywhere else. I mean, it really is a public service.
4: You know, that surprised us as well. We understand it now, but when we started, we kind of thought that this was just a gap for the public, that of course the firefighters and the, you know, emergency command centers all had the right tools, but it's a pretty fragmented system. Even if everyone has the same exact tool, which, you know, with government procurement is tough, just getting it all to work together in these moments is really hard. And we became somewhat of a default information platform that they could all look at and have a common operating picture with.
2: That was Watch Duty's Chief Technology Officer, David Merritt. Courtney Bergseeker produced this episode. I'm Megan McCarty-Carino, and that's Marketplace Tech. This is APM.
5: This is Bird Note. Author Christian Cooper is never not birding, even at the movies. Like when he was watching the 2006 film Apocalypto, an action thriller set in what is now Mexico during the Mayan Empire.
6: And so they show a river, and they show a cattle egret at the river. And I'm like, nope, no good. And a lot of people would say, no, there are cattle egrets in Mesoamerica. And that's correct. There are cattle egrets in Mesoamerica now.
5: Western cattle egrets are common birds on several continents today, but they're originally from Africa. The birds weren't found in the Americas until the late 1800s, possibly because they were blown off course during migration.
6: For me, that's a perfect metaphor of the African diaspora experience, that we people of African descent, you know, got dragged across the ocean by no fault of our own. And yet here we are, and we found a way to thrive and live here and make our way here, just like the cattle egret. So to me, the cattle egret is the spirit of Black lives set loose into the air. So I just love the cattle egret.
5: 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I'm Jonice Franklin.
0: It's Morning Edition from NPR News. I'm Michelle Martin.
7: And I'm Steve Inskeep with a story of elections gone wrong. Some Kentucky voters have been getting the wrong ballots and voting in the wrong races for years. Louisville Public Media exposed this by investigating the city's election data. LPM's Justin Hicks is here to tell us about it. Good morning.
8: Hey, good morning, Steve.
7: How'd you find out about this?
8: So in Kentucky, as some people may know, we had a primary election a little bit more than a month ago. And during that election, one voter reached out to us and told us that she had cast a ballot with the wrong races on it. And she reached out to our city politics reporter, Roberto Roldan, and he started making some calls. And it turned out local election officials said it was due to errors in their data that happened several years ago during redistricting. But they also said by that point, there was nothing they could do to fix that one woman's ballot because it had already been cast.
7: Wow. So too late to do anything about that. Sounds serious.
8: Exactly. Yeah. And so it got us wondering just how big this problem might be. So I wrote a computer program. It scraped the clerk's public records on political district assignments for nearly 500,000 addresses here in Louisville. And we didn't look up anyone's individual voter records or anything like that. But what we did find was that a little bit more than 1,800 households may be assigned into the wrong voting precincts. And so in some cases, that let people vote in political races they shouldn't have. And in others, it barred them from picking their own representatives. And it's even calling into question the results of this one state house race.
7: Wow.
8: Yeah, the losing candidate in that primary could potentially file a lawsuit over that, but we haven't seen that yet. We presented all of this to County Clerk David Yates. He's the top election official here in Louisville. And he's been in the job for a little less than a year, but he admitted there's some pretty big problems with the election data.
9: This has to be hammered out. This is part of a bigger issue. Some of the individuals, sometimes that have voted six different times and not be able to hold their local politician at whatever level accountable, I think that they have been failed in some regard.
8: And so, of course, Yates, he now wants to fix this, and he's asking for more money to manually audit with human beings this data house by house. And he said he's committed to having things fixed by the November midterms.
7: Oh, yeah, I imagine so. Now, I just want to put this in broader context here. We have all these conspiracy theories about stolen elections again and again. No evidence, no reliable evidence in 2020, for example. But here it is public media that actually looked into data and did some authentic investigation and did find some evidence of wrong ballots being cast. How common could this be?
8: Yeah, right. So there's no big conspiracy theory here or malicious wrongdoing as far as we know. I mean, it's could all be clerical errors because elections are run by local governments and they're run by human beings, hundreds and thousands of them around the country. Sure. And of course, political boundaries change all the time, right? But what we found in Louisville probably isn't that common. We talked to a researcher with Wichita State University named Brian Amos. He's researched this in multiple states, and he says data errors do happen, but the problem is few local governments devote time and money for checking for them.
10: The difficult thing is that these offices are often underfunded. So it's understandable why they might not put it as a top priority.
8: So data errors do happen, and we found these because one listener paid attention to her ballot and let us know about it and just wouldn't let it go.
7: Well, I'm glad you devoted the time to checking this. Justin, thanks so much.
8: Of course, always happy to do it.
7: Justin Hicks of Louisville Public Media, who reported with Roberto Roldan on that story.
0: Now to Saginaw, Michigan, where officials are trying to get rid of a limit on property taxes. Voters approved the cap almost 50 years ago, and it's meant city revenues haven't kept up with inflation. AJ Jones from member station WCMU has more.
11: Every year, Saginaw's mayor delivers a State of the City address. It's a typical discussion about economic development and crime reduction. But earlier this year, Mayor Brenda Moore decided to go off script. She wanted to speak directly to residents about the city's tax cap.
12: I know they're going to be mad at me. I know they're going to be mad.
11: The tax cap voters approved in 1979 only allows Saginaw to collect at most $3.8 million in property tax annually.
12: But I need you to understand. It's 2026, and we're living on a 1979 budget.
11: And Eric Lufer says he's never seen a city with a hard cash tax cap like Saginaw's. He is the president of the Citizens Research Council, a Michigan-based policy think tank.
13: What that amount meant when it was put in place and what it means today, many years later, with much inflation between then and now, creates a real issue.
11: Saginaw has other taxes to support services, like a city income tax and state sales tax that has kept up with inflation, but it's one of the poorest cities in America with a poverty rate above 30%. Property taxes are key to any city budget, but Saginaw residents have consistently voted to keep the tax cap in place. In fact, seven times since 1979. However, there's a growing citywide debate over it. And a local group, Restore Saginaw, led by Saginaw's former mayor Floyd Klock, wants to get rid of it. They say the cap has lowered property values and forced deep cuts to city services.
14: We used to have a forestry department. We don't have a forestry department anymore. We had a separate cemeteries department. We don't have that anymore.
11: Speaking at a public meeting in March, City Manager Tim Morales said companies are hesitant to invest millions of dollars on property in a city with public safety needs.
15: How do we fund the police and fire to protect that building? You don't. You don't with the tax cap.
11: Despite local leadership pushing for an end to the tax cap, it still may be a challenge to convince residents to get rid of it. Inside a farmer's market, 38-year-old Adon Mosqueda is cooking at his taco stand. He's lived in the city most of his life. He says he would support keeping the tax cap.
16: I would probably vote to keep it because it's hard enough to pay bills, let alone property taxes. So if the property taxes went up, it'd be a little bit more of a struggle.
11: Outside, James Michael Lorenz is selling snacks. He is with the Southwest Saginaw Neighborhood Association. He says the community doesn't trust the city council with more money.
17: That's why the taxpayer put a cap on it. That's why the people don't want it off.
11: Even so, the Saginaw City Council has approved putting another question on the November ballot to end the tax cap, which could possibly mean new funds for a long, struggling city and an end to Saginaw's unique tax position. For NPR News, I'm AJ Jones in Mount Pleasant, Michigan.
0: This is Morning Edition from NPR News. I'm Michelle Martin.
7: And I'm Steve Inskeep.
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19: 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It's 5 o'clock.
0: Good morning. Iran is holding a funeral for its former supreme leader. Several of his sons were there, but not the one who now leads the country. What message do the days of mourning send to the world? It's Morning Edition from NPR News. Did a suspended U.S. player get back on the pitch? I'm Michelle Martin.
7: And I'm Steve Inskeep. He received a red card, which would have taken him out of tonight's World Cup game. And then FIFA suspended his suspension. Also, we report on one of the biggest fires in Colorado history. And the FDA considers whether to lift restrictions on peptide injections, which wellness influencers promote. It's Monday, July 6th. This day in 1885, Louis Pasteur tested a vaccine on a boy who was bitten by an infected dog. The boy did not get rabies. The news is next.
20: Live from NPR News in Washington, I'm Kristen Wright. Russia carried out overnight attacks on Ukraine's capital of Kyiv, killing 11 people. The strikes came as Ukraine hit back with another wave of drone attacks. NPR's Charles Maines reports from Moscow.
21: Russia's defense ministry said it carried out precision missile strikes on military and energy facilities in and around the Ukrainian capital, yet several clearly struck apartment buildings, trapping residents in the rubble. Meanwhile, Ukraine launched some 500 drones into Russia and its occupied territories, damaging two ports on the Baltic Sea and causing a power blackout across the entirety of the annexed Crimean Peninsula. The continued fighting comes ahead of this week's NATO summit in Turkey, where President Trump will meet with Ukraine's leader Volodymyr Zelensky. Over the weekend, Trump spoke by phone with Russian President Vladimir Putin, during which Trump offered to renew efforts to end the war, now in its fifth year. Charles Maines, NPR News, Moscow.
20: President Trump focused much of his 4th of July speech on the National Mall on communism. NPR's Mara Liasson reports.
22: Communists is Donald Trump's latest epithet for Democrats, and he's been using it lately as he searches for an advantage for Republicans in the midterm elections.
23: Our warriors did not fight communism on battlefields across the world, only to have that menace rear its ugly head right back here in America.
22: Trump is referring to a handful of members of the Democratic Socialists of America who just won some Democratic primaries. In safe blue districts, like in New York City, those wins may not matter, since a Democrat was expected to win there anyway. But many Democrats are worried that in swing states and districts, they could be nominating candidates that are too far left to win a general election. Mara Liasson, NPR News.
20: U.S. men's soccer star Florin Balogun will be allowed to play in tonight's World Cup match against Belgium. FIFA lifted a one-game suspension that had been imposed after the American stepped on the ankle of an opposing player. Steve Futterman reports.
24: The U.S. team was never happy about the suspension, but had essentially accepted the fact that Balogun was not going to play. This sudden change is sure to give the Americans an emotional boost. U.S. fans in Seattle were surprised. Matt Curry traveled here from Michigan.
25: I mean, it's interesting. Never thought that would happen. Seems a little weird. I just didn't think FIFA was going to overturn something like that.
24: Brian Penn from Chicago is elated.
26: It's fantastic. Changes the game. Belgium should be scared.
24: And any questions about why FIFA did this?
26: Don't know, don't care. Just happy.
24: Belgium officials say they are astonished by the decision. For NPR News, I'm Steve Futterman at the World Cup in Seattle.
20: President Trump spoke to FIFA's president about the suspension leading up to yesterday's announcement. This is NPR News.
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2: You're listening to Texas Public Radio News. Good morning. I'm Marianne Navarro. Kerrville residents gathered this July 4th to mark 1 year since flooding killed at least 130 people along the Upper Guadalupe River. DPR's Jack Morgan was there.
3: The city held its annual Independence Day celebration in Louise Hayes Park. The Guadalupe River runs right through the park, and massive bald cypress trees, scarred but still standing, line both banks. As a band began its sound check, I saw a guy with a volunteer t-shirt and asked him how he was doing. He was doing well, with this caveat.
4: Well, I lost one of my good friends. Reese Zunker was one of my co-workers and a good friend of mine.
3: Kirk Niffen, like most I spoke to, volunteered to help in any way he could.
4: As soon as the waters came down, I went out and tried to help look for him and his family.
3: Zunker, his wife and two children, all lost their lives, and Niffen spent 10 days on a search team. Eric Herr was part of a professional dive team that spent months searching the Guadalupe.
5: Actually, I'm part of a search and rescue group out of San Antonio. So as soon as we heard about the flooding, we started heading out towards Spring Branch and working our way north.
3: He and his team returned to Kerrville repeatedly over the past year. Herr's front row seat to the recovery effort left him impressed.
5: No, I think Kerrville and the surrounding areas done an outstanding job considering the amount of devastation. And I know there's a lot of pain still in the community about what happened, but I think it's rebounded well.
3: One effort to help the community heal was the Free Symphony of the Hills concert at the Cala Theater. Governor Greg Abbott stopped by.
6: But through it all, Kerrville did not break. This community
3: Jennifer Dashiell brought her daughter to the concert.
9: I feel like the city's come together in a big way. They're here for creating events so that the community can continue to get together. They've made efforts to make sure that we're taken care of as a community, not just as individuals.
3: Nearly everyone I spoke to said the community has come a long way over the past year, and that coming together had been an important part of the healing. I'm Jack Morgan in Kerrville.
2: Texas Biomedical Research Institute is partnering with the British biotech company Pfizer to help combat the New World screwworm outbreak in Texas. Pfizer will use Texas Biomed's high security research labs to develop new ways to control the pest, including building on the use of sterile flies. Sterile flies currently come from facilities in Mexico and Panama, with U.S. production planned for the Rio Grande Valley. According to the San Antonio report, the partnership could eventually lead to sterile fly production in Bexar County. 79 degrees this morning in San Antonio. It's going to be mostly sunny today with a high near 95 and a heat index of 100. 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
27: It's Morning Edition from NPR News. I'm Michelle Martin.
7: And I'm Steve Inskeep. Huge crowds are following the funeral procession for Iran's former Supreme Leader Ali Khamenei through the streets of Tehran today.
27: Khamenei was killed on the first day of the U.S.-Israeli war on Iran, so were four of his family members, and their caskets are also in the procession. A shaky truce remains in place between the U.S. and Iran, and Israel is still trying to find its place within a ceasefire it did not negotiate and did not approve.
7: NPR's Carrie Kahn is covering all this from Tel Aviv. Hi, Carrie.
28: Hi, good morning.
7: What does the funeral look like in Tehran?
28: Well, we're watching it on state media, and we see these large crowds surrounding this huge semi-truck, and it's adorned in white paneling, and it's carrying the caskets of the former Supreme Leader and his family members. Iranian officials say they had to wait months for the funeral because of the, quote, war conditions. They were afraid of attacks, possibly on such a large public crowd. Key mediators in the war sent officials there. Pakistan's prime minister is there, and Qatar sent a delegation, as well as Saudi Arabia, a longtime rival of Iran. Meanwhile, indirect talks in Doha to hash out the details to end the war between the U.S. and Iran are on hold. That's according to Qatar's foreign minister, and that's until the funeral ends in a few days.
7: Well, as you know very well, Prime Minister Benjamin Netanyahu's government is not part of those talks that you mentioned. How is Israel's prime minister trying to get back in the game here?
28: A source familiar with the matter, who was not authorized to speak publicly about the visit, tells NPR that Netanyahu has been asking Trump for a face-to-face meeting for some time, but was repeatedly turned down until now. He wants to talk about Iran and looking for U.S. approval for potential Israeli military action against Iran if, quote, that becomes necessary. Netanyahu has been on the defensive here about that interim deal. It's very unpopular in Israel. It's seen as being too lenient to Iran. And the prime minister, who faces elections this fall, has had to defend his relationship with Trump. Here he is on Fox News yesterday.
8: Our alliance has been a terrific one. And it'll continue to the extent that I have anything to do with it and the people of Israel, who are unabashedly pro-American.
28: We're not sure exactly when Netanyahu will meet with Trump at the White House. First, Trump will attend the NATO summit this week in Turkey. But remember, too, that 60-day deadline to hash out the details of the preliminary peace plan to end the war, it's about a month away now.
7: You mentioned that Israelis do not like the terms with Iran. They seem especially not to like the idea that they would be limited in their actions in Lebanon. How is the ceasefire there going?
28: We still see near daily strikes in Lebanon, which Israel insists are defensive tactics that they have to use to stop Hezbollah militants there. Lebanon's president, though, yesterday defended the U.S. brokered ceasefire agreement between Israel and Lebanon. He said, look, it has its flaws, but for now it's the best that will, quote, get us out of wars. His government is getting a lot of heat this weekend, too, Steve. These bright electronic billboards projecting huge American flags and saying happy 4th of July lit up highways and roads around Beirut. Many took to social media to condemn them, saying, remember, it's U.S. weapons Israel uses to attack Hezbollah that, according to Lebanese authorities, have killed more than 4,000 people there and displaced more than a million.
7: Really interesting. NPR's Kerry Khan in Tel Aviv. Thanks so much.
28: You're welcome.
7: And our colleague Hadil Al-Shalchi has been taking a closer look at the Supreme Leader's funeral in Iran.
10: There were tears, mournful chest beating, prayers, and somber songs. And there were also the chants. Death to America, death to Israel. Over the weekend, Iranian state media broadcast a sea of people passing by Ayatollah Ali Khamenei's casket waving red flags, a symbol of revenge. High-ranking Iranian officials made rare public appearances. Three of Khamenei's sons and the head of the Islamic Revolutionary Guard Corps performed the ritual Islamic funeral prayers. Notably absent was Khamenei's fourth son and successor, Mujtaba. Many leaders in Iran stay in hiding to avoid assassination. But not everyone was in mourning, like 32-year-old Mona, who asked NPR only to use her first name because she fears government retaliation. Why should we spend so much on the mourning ceremony of the leader who ordered the killing of thousands of people, she says, referring to the killing of anti-government protesters in January. Iran scholar and Yale lecturer Arash Azizi says that the regime wants to project an image of lasting power.
11: With the funeral, they're attempting to give an image of resilience and continuity, that Ayatollah Khamenei is a transnational martyr.
10: He says the attendance of officials from around the world, albeit low-ranking, were aimed at boosting Khamenei's current international standing. On Monday, the caskets were placed in the back of a huge semi-trailer adorned with white paneling. Crowds were seen swarming the truck, captured on Iranian state TV and social media posts. A line of men wearing black held up signs that read, hashtag kill Trump. The body will be taken to the holy Shia city of Qom. Then a procession will cross to sacred Iraqi sites in Najaf and Karbala before the burial in Khamenei's birthplace, Mashhad. Hadil Al-Shalchi, NPR News, Istanbul.
27: We wanted to get additional perspective on what we're seeing and hearing at the funeral. We've called Iranian-American scholar Kian Tejbakhsh for this. He was a political prisoner released as part of the 2015 Iran nuclear deal. He now teaches international relations at New York University, and he writes the Iran Crisis Notebook on Substack. Professor, good morning. Thank you so much for joining us.
12: Good morning. I'm happy to be here.
27: So watching the Ayatollah's funeral from a distance, what stands out to you?
12: Well, I think... especially on this day, on this weekend of 250 anniversary of the United States, I think for me, the issue of consent, it's the one word, consent. That is to say, the whole idea of a government organized funeral in which it mobilizes millions of people, many through coercion, not all, but many, I think brings out the fact that this isn't only or primarily a voluntary outpouring of national grief. It represents probably at most 15 or 20% of the population of the country that supports the regime wholeheartedly. People have to remember that over 60% of the population, we estimate, do not support this regime, and that leaves about 30% who are politically passive. But I think I think what strikes people when they see this a large number of people in the streets is the fact that the last time we saw a large number of people in the streets, they were protesting the government, and their presence in the public square was illegal, and it was met with a government crackdown. So I think that this contrast is not lost on many people inside Iran.
27: The red flag signifying revenge, the signs that, especially the ones that are in English, that say kill Trump or there will be blood with a picture of the vice president's face on it. Who are these messages for?
12: You know, I think they're messages for everyone. I mean, I think, first of all, the idea of revenge is an Islamic precept. It's part of Islamic morality, ethics, and law. The idea of an eye for an eye is actually included as part of the Islamic approach to justice. So it is. But I would say it's mostly oriented and signaled to the outside world, because obviously, if they're in English, they're not being read that much by Iranians. And it's the 20% I mentioned, who is the hardcore base of the regime. It's signaling to them that the government is, will not forget this. But it's almost obligatory, but it's not meaningless either. In other words, the government, it's a signal that we still maintain our antagonistic stand towards the United States, even while we're negotiating.
27: Was there ever any doubt that there would be such messages there? I mean, you would have found it, I think I hear you say that you would have found it significant if there were not such messages being displayed there.
12: Yes, I would have, I think. I think, yes, I would have. On the other hand, seeing such

0: you know, people's funeral, in which I, yes, it's true. I've never seen, I've never seen these at normal and signs in normal funerals. But I think it's also an indication of the fact that it's a signal to many people inside the country that the supporters and their opponents, with one message, which is that don't think that if we're sitting down and negotiating across a table with Americans, we're doing that from a desire for a long-term reconciliation. This is something, this revenge will not go away. This hurt that the regime feels will not go away. And that's the overall context in which we're negotiating.
1: Okay, I was going to ask you about that because we only have about a minute left. I was going to ask you that, you know, the next round of ceasefire talks are currently on hold. According to Qatar, that's because of the funeral. There have already been attacks in this latest phase. We're about halfway through the sort of designated negotiation period. So I wanted to ask if this event, does this implicate the negotiations in any way? Do you think it has any effect on the negotiations in any way?
0: You know, I don't think it has a short-term or immediate impact. I think that the negotiations will go on. That is more a reflection of the balance of forces that the Iranian military was able to impose on the American military, which had to, you know, which President Trump decided should move towards a ceasefire. I don't see that ceasefire. I don't see that negotiation itself. You know, that's okay. Going to struggle by its own contradictions.
1: We have to leave it there for now. That's the professor of international relations, Kian Tajbak. He teaches at NYU. Professor, thank you so much for joining us.
0: Thank you.
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5: You're listening to Morning Edition on Texas Public Radio. Welcome to this Monday morning. Coming up, although the Strait of Hormuz closures disrupted shipments of fertilizers and natural gas, they are unlikely to cause major price hikes for U.S. grocery shoppers. You can hear more of that story in less than 5 minutes right here on TPR. In traffic, crews have cleared a stalled vehicle that had been working at I-35 South at Highway 90. 79 in San Antonio, 70 in Llano, 78 in Del Rio, a high near 95 today with a heat index of 100. It's 521 at TPR.
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7: And I'm Steve Inskeep. Some wellness influencers are promoting peptides as a way to recover from injuries, grow muscles, improve metabolism, and more. their followers obtain

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1: As Alamo College celebrates its 80th year serving South Texas, TPR brings you Celebrate Opportunity, Voices Along the Pathway to Success.
2: I'm Leticia Vandepute, former state senator and current president and CEO of Andrade Vandepute. As a member of the legislature who represented this community for almost 25 years, the success of the district is directly correlated to the success of the people that I represented. Anytime, public policy-wise, I got to tell you, anytime that I had a crazy idea about how we could improve higher education, and particularly in the community college arena, I would pass a bill and the pilot program would be right here at Alamo Colleges. College Credit for Heroes. My lead and the pilot directors that did everything were right here at Alamo Colleges and made that successful. That's the model that the United States uses so that it helps our military members and our veterans not repeat what they've already learned, but give some actual credit for the skill set that they already have.
1: This has been another Celebrate Opportunity story from the Alamo Colleges, whose support made this segment possible.
3: 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Good morning. Welcome to this Monday. No crashes or stalled vehicles reported in traffic at the moment, but if you're driving downtown, keep in mind of ongoing construction closing the two right lanes on I-10 West between the lower level split and Culebra. 79 degrees right now in San Antonio. The day is going to start off cloudy, then gradually become sunny with a high near 95, but it could feel as hot as 100 outside. Rinse and repeat over the next few days with highs in the mid to upper 90s, 95 tomorrow, 96 on Wednesday. As of now, rain chances will start to creep into the forecast much later in the week, starting on Friday. It's 544 at Real Reliable TPR.
0: Good morning, I'm Steve Inskeep. An elephant seal walks into a bar. I don't know the rest of that joke, but an elephant seal in Tasmania keeps acting like he's had too much to drink. He's about the size of a small car, and he keeps hauling himself ashore. He picks fights with actual parked cars. He takes naps in the middle of the road. He destroyed traffic barriers, took down a fence, and also wrecked a sign that warned people about the seals. It's Morning Edition.
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5: And I'm Michelle Martin. Brain games like crossword puzzles are a common recommendation to help you keep your memory sharp. A new study looks at another strategy to protect against cognitive decline. Keep walking. NPR's Allison Aubrey reports.
6: If you want to protect against memory loss and dementia, research shows there are steps you can take to reduce your risk. And the latest evidence comes from the new study of supermovers, published in the medical journal Neurology. Supermovers are people older than 80 who maintain an exceptional gait and can walk as fast as people a few decades younger, explains one of the study authors, Dr. Sophia Millman of the Albert Einstein College of Medicine.
7: A supermover is someone who is older than age 80 and performing much better than their peers.
6: She and her collaborators analyzed data from nearly 4,000 older adults enrolled in a long-term aging study. All of them had taken a timed walking test, and the fastest 9% qualified as supermovers.
7: The biggest takeaway was that supermovers are about 50% less likely to develop cognitive decline than their peers, which is very impressive.
6: Bonnie Tsui is a science journalist and the author of On Muscle, The Stuff That Moves Us and Why It Matters. She says walking requires balance, coordination, and strength, which comes from our muscles.
8: I think that the finding isn't surprising because we know that muscle health is very much correlated with cognitive health. So especially as we age, exercise makes your muscles grow, but it also makes your brain grow.
6: Studies suggest that regular exercise can boost the size of the hippocampus, a part of the brain that is important for learning and memory. And the new study finds supermovers actually preserve hippocampal volumes. In addition, Soy says when your muscles contract during exercise, they release signaling molecules, which can help support brain health, memory, and cognitive function.
8: Muscle is an endocrine tissue, which means that when we move, our muscles release signaling molecules that affect other body systems, including boosting brain cell growth and regulating metabolism. So muscle health is cognitive health.
6: Dr. Amit Saini is a geriatrician with Kaiser Permanente in Northern California. He says the ability to keep walking as you age is a marker of good health.
9: And as you walk, your heart is beating faster. And when the heart is beating faster, not only is pumping the blood into the muscle, blood is being pumped to the brain also, and to the nerve, and to your other system.
6: Scientists say the supermovers may have genes that help promote healthy aging, but research shows it's clear that lifestyle matters too. What you eat, how much you sleep, social connection, how you manage stress, and movement.
8: I think that the takeaway is that movement is for all of us.
6: Whether it's walking, swimming, cycling, whatever form makes you feel good, keep it up, and it can boost muscle, memory, and your mood along the way. Allison Aubrey, NPR News.
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0: turn 18, at which point the initial $1,000 deposit should have grown. Financial planner Michael Reynolds with Indiana's Elevation Financial ran the numbers for NPR.
1: You fast forward 18 years at an 8% rate of return, that's going to give you just shy of $4,000.
2: Just keep in mind, beneficiaries have to pay income tax on that growth, and most contributions are, for now, capped at $5,000 a year.
0: By comparison, traditional college savings accounts known as 529 plans do not tax any qualified education expenses, and they have no hard limit on annual contributions.
2: As Ashley Dixon with Next Bloom Wealth in Missouri told NPR, parents can open both.
3: It's not a, I have to contribute to one or the other. It's taking the amount that you can afford and maximizing it based on what the knowns are today with the flexibility of changing tomorrow, a couple years from now.
0: Some financial advisors say it's worth considering a Trump account if only to get that $1,000 credit for a newborn, but it's up to parents whether they continue putting money into the account because there may be better options depending on your goals and how much money you have to put in. 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
7: You're listening to Morning Edition on Texas Public Radio. Good morning. Check of traffic just slightly north of downtown. A stalled vehicle has the right lane blocked at I-35 South at I-37 in McAllister. Crews have cleared the stalled vehicle that had been reported at 281 South at Bassey Road. Looking at the weather this week, typical days for a Texas summer, mostly sunny with highs in the mid-90s over the next few days. High of 95 today, 95 tomorrow, 96 on Wednesday. Forecast calls for a slight chance of rain to start to creep in starting on Friday. Those chances could last through the weekend. 621 at Real, Reliable, TPR.
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0: It's Morning Edition from NPR News. I'm Steve Inskeep.
2: And I'm Michelle Martin. Good morning. France is in the middle of its third heat wave of the summer. For cities like Paris, the prolonged scorching temperatures used to be rare. The city and its inhabitants are changing to cope. NPR's Eleanor Beardsley reports from Paris.
9: Europe is warming faster than any other continent, according to Copernicus, the European Union's climate monitoring service, and this June beat all records. Officials say there were more than 2,000 excess deaths caused by the extreme heat. Deaths rose by 62% in the Paris region, Europe's most densely populated city. The French government acted quickly after June's record-breaking heat wave, installing AC units in hospitals like Hôpital Georges Pompidou in Paris's 15th arrondissement.

0: And I said, these are the columns that our society is built on. Basically, we have pillars of morals and values that people are still free to interpret how they will.
1: In rehearsal the day before the premiere, she told the musicians,
0: focus the sound towards each other and give the public these columns so that their minds can be clear to take from it what they will.
1: A resonant message at any time of year, but especially around this Independence Day. Anastasia Tsiolkas, NPR News.
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3: Colleges and universities will soon have to pass a new federal test proving their students are getting a return on their investment. 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
3: 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I'm Juana Summers. 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
7: Live from NPR News in Washington, I'm Nora Rahm. Tens of thousands of people gathered in the streets of Tehran today for the funeral procession for the late Supreme Leader Ayatollah Ali Khamenei, killed by U.S. and Israeli airstrikes in the first day of the war in Iran. His successor, his son, did not make an appearance. Russia launched a wave of missiles and drones at the Ukrainian capital Kyiv overnight. Officials say at least 11 people were killed. Ukrainian President Volodymyr Zelensky is renewing calls for Western allies to bolster Ukraine's air defense. In soccer's World Cup, the U.S. men play Belgium tonight. Striker Florian Balogun will be allowed to play despite being suspended for one game after receiving a red card last week. FIFA's soccer's governing body reversed that decision yesterday. NPR's Becky Sullivan reports.
8: After that game last week, President Trump called FIFA President Gianni Infantino directly to ask about the red card, to ask why the suspension was necessary. That's according to an official with knowledge of the conversation who spoke to NPR on condition of anonymity to discuss this private conversation. Then yesterday, a FIFA disciplinary committee made this very bare bones announcement saying that they were going to suspend Balogun's suspension by a year, basically allowing him to play against Belgium. So the fact of this phone call, coupled with FIFA's highly unusual decision to allow Balogun to play, has the soccer world just totally up in arms.
7: This is NPR News.
5: You're listening to Texas Public Radio News. I'm Maria Navarro. The San Antonio Spurs are asking Bexar County to let them play four regular season home games away from the Frostbank Center during each of the next two NBA seasons. The Spurs say the added flexibility would allow them to play games in places like Austin, Mexico City, and France, while also expanding their fan base beyond San Antonio. The request would amend the team's non-relocation agreement with Bexar County while the Spurs await a proposed new downtown arena expected to open several years from now. County commissioners are expected to consider the proposal on Tuesday. CPS Energy is considering an appeal after a state district judge ordered the municipality-owned utility to pay nearly $400 million in a dispute over natural gas contracts signed during the February 2021 winter storm. The judge ruled Thursday that CPS Energy breached the contracts and rejected the utility's argument that the agreements were unconscionable. Energy Transfer argued CPS relied too heavily on short-term natural gas purchases instead of locking in fixed-price contracts before the storm. CPS Energy says the company says the ruling confirms CPS Energy must honor its contracts. The Texas Attorney General's office is investigating ticket reseller StubHub for allegedly failing to provide FIFA World Cup tickets that fans paid for. Attorney General Ken Paxton says fans in host cities like Dallas and Houston reported that StubHub canceled their tickets hours or days before the kickoff. The company reportedly blamed the cancellations on transfer problems tied to FIFA's ticketing platforms. Consumer complaints allege so-called ghost ticketing, in which sellers list tickets they don't have to collect payment and later cancel when they can't deliver. San Antonio Archbishop Gustavo Garcia Sierra is urging Catholics to avoid St. Joseph's Chapel on the city's north side after the Vatican said the Society of St. Pius X consecrated four bishops without the approval of Pope Leo XIV. The Archbishop says priests from the Society of St. Pius X will no longer be allowed to officiate marriages or minister within the Archdiocese of San Antonio. Military installations in Texas contribute nearly $150 billion annually to the state's economy. That's according to a new economic impact analysis of Texas military installations by the Texas Comptroller's Office. Texas is home to 14 military installations. The report found they generated billions in gross domestic product and disposable personal income. 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
2: 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I'm Steve Inskeep.
10: And I'm Michelle Martin. Good morning. Members of Israel's ultra-Orthodox community are protesting in streets and along highways. They're upset about arrests of young religious men who refuse to serve in the army. Itai Stern reports.
11: Young men dressed in black suits and black hats fill a hot and dusty field outside a military prison in central Israel. They are praying and protesting the recent surge in arrest of fellow religious yeshiva students who have refused to enlist, says 20-year-old Chaim Esika. They took my friend. He just sits and studies Torah all day, and they put him in prison. That doesn't make any sense, he says. Ultra-Orthodox men have long been spared from Israel's mandatory military service. They say they can serve in the army and still maintain their religious observances. But the Supreme Court recently ruled those exemptions are illegal and give them an unfair privilege. Angry crowds like this one have been protesting for weeks against the enlistment orders and arrests. More than 50,000 ultra-religious men have received rough notices. These young men say they would rather die then give up their daily Torah studies. The ultra-Orthodox, who make up around 15% of the population, are a key part of Israeli Prime Minister Benjamin Netanyahu's base, and the recent arrests have put him in a political dilemma. On the one hand, he needs troops to fight the multiple wars Israel is engaged in, from Gaza to Lebanon to Iran. But he also can't anger his ultra-Orthodox government partners. Just last week, he spoke out against the detentions and called for a pause in the arrests. And he's backing bills now, making their way through the Knesset to permanently exempt most of them. If I told you that in Europe, police were entering religious schools, taking young men studying Torah and putting them in prison, you would be horrified, he said, hoping to sway public opinion. But polls show more than 80% of Israelis support drafting ultra-Orthodox men, especially since current soldiers are serving longer and have been killed and injured in higher numbers than ever. Army officials warn of a looming shortage. Effie Defrin, spokesman for the Israeli army, says the shortfall could be as high as 15,000 troops. But while enlisting thousands of ultra-Orthodox may boost manpower, it could also bring new challenges, says Yofi Tirosh, a law professor at Tel Aviv University.
12: The army promises the ultra-Orthodox soldiers that they will not see a woman throughout their entire military service.
11: Which she says is problematic given that 20% of combat soldiers are women. She points to a recent operation that was scrapped after ultra-Orthodox troops refused to serve alongside female soldiers. And Tirosh says religious men must learn to respect military authority.
12: They might very well obey their rabbis and not their commanders.
11: Meanwhile, the ultra-Orthodox keep protesting, lately causing major traffic jams along some of Israel's busiest highways. During this recent protest, a caravan of cars filled with young ultra-religious men blast music and throw candies into open car windows. But for many drivers trapped in the gridlock, the gesture isn't winning any points. Some throw water bottles back at the religious man and speed off. For NPR News, I'm Itai Stern in Tel Aviv.
2: Here in the United States, we have another story about military service and service beyond the military. A group called With Honor calls itself cross-partisan. It encourages veterans to run for office. They've counted the number of vets running for federal office since 2018. And this year, more are running than ever, with the number of women running double what it was in 2024.
13: I think there is a desire to serve at a time when the country needs it. It's a core part of the veteran ethos.
2: Rye Barcott co-founded With Honor and wrote a new book, Courage Can Save Us. NPR's veterans correspondent Quill Lawrence sat down with him.
14: Rye Barcott served in Fallujah, Iraq. He said he saw the difference between courage and bravery there. His gunnery sergeant, that's a senior enlisted rank, was undoubtedly brave.
13: He was extremely tactically proficient. He'd been in a lot of combat. A lot of Marines felt safer around him. But he started to go down this kind of moral rot and degradation. And the pressures of the war just built on him. And to the point where he wanted to essentially recruit a child to provide information about enemy locations.
14: But a lower-ranking sergeant had something else, courage.
13: The sergeant refused to do that and came to me and told me about it. And we told the gunnery sergeant, no, that is, you're not going to do it. It's a, you know, it's a war crime. The courage there belonged with the sergeant.
14: No small thing, defying a well-respected soldier who outranked him in a war zone. Barcott's pointing to the classical, he means ancient Greek, definition that bravery is physical, courage is moral, standing up for what's right. Barcott has spent most of the past decade looking for similar courage in a place most Americans wouldn't, Washington, D.C.
13: What I've tried to do with this book is show that, hey, it does still exist. It is in shorter supply, but it is there, and as a country, we need to celebrate it.
14: Barcott profiled politicians who served, five from each party, who've shown courage, both at war and in politics back home. That often meant going against your own party. One of the stories in the book is about another Marine, Seth Moulton, a Massachusetts Democrat, who was very critical during the Biden administration's chaotic withdrawal from Afghanistan. Moulton even jumped on an unauthorized flight into Kabul.
13: And he got a lot of criticism for that as well. You know, folks said, oh, well, he was showboating. But at that time, a lot of vets, myself included, respected the fact that these guys went over and basically tried to shine a light on a catastrophe that was playing out.
14: Barcott says it's worth respecting that politicians face genuine risks, from social media harassment to real acts of political violence. And it's telling that several vets profiled in the book are leaving politics or have been pushed out.
13: There's an example of a Republican, Dan Crenshaw, in the book who ends up losing his primary race for a number of different reasons, but including some of the positions that he took on issues like Ukraine, for example.
14: Crenshaw is a former Navy SEAL who lost an eye. He nearly lost both eyes in combat. He's a conservative Texas Republican who supports President Trump, except on a few issues like defending Ukraine against Russia. For that, Crenshaw found himself targeted online, and he lost a primary challenge.
13: They might lose their job. They might lose some friends, but they will do the right thing. Not everybody rises to the occasion, but there are many that are, and I'm glad to be focused on 10 that have at key moments.
14: Barcott says he's not naive, but he hopes the record number of vets running for Congress this year can do what they did in the military, work alongside Americans of all stripes, despite many differences, for a common good. Quill Lawrence, NPR News.
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17: Jimmy Stewart is out to inspire the next generation.
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17: Mr. Smith Goes to Washington is our next Cinema Tuesdays feature, screening at the Alamo Drafthouse Park North on July 7th. 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
5: You're listening to Morning Edition on Texas Public Radio. Good morning. Welcome to this Monday. A few issues reported in traffic at the moment. Just slightly north of downtown, a stalled vehicle has the right lane blocked at I-35 South at I-37 in McAllister. Several other stalled vehicles, one blocking the right shoulder at Highway 90 West at General Hudnell. Another reported at I-10 West at Huebner. That's also off to the right shoulder. And one blocking the left lane at I-37 frontage north at I-37 and Cesar Chavez Boulevard. It's 70 degrees this morning in San Antonio. The day is going to start off cloudy, then gradually become sunny for a high near 95, but a heat index of 100 could make it feel hotter outside. 644 at Real Reliable Texas Public Radio.
10: Good morning, I'm Michelle Martin. The Buffalo Bills added wide receiver DJ Moore to their roster this offseason. A local sports apparel store sold out of shirts with his name and number on them faster than expected because one man came in and handed over about $1,200 for all 27 shirts in stock. The assistant manager was confused and asked if the man knew the guy. He was the guy. Moore asked the store to give them out to any fan who wanted them. Within a week, almost all were gone. It's Morning Edition.
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5: You're listening to Morning Edition on Texas Public Radio. Good morning. I'm Marianne Navarro. The Trump administration's immigration crackdown is taking a toll on many military veterans and their family members. Houston Public Media's Andrew Schneider reports that Immigration and Customs Enforcement, or ICE, appears to be showing little consideration of non-citizens' U.S. military service when pursuing enforcement actions.
19: Federal law provides service members with an expedited path to U.S. citizenship, but they still need to take steps to apply. Sean Van Diver, a U.S. Navy veteran and veterans advocate, says many are now finding out they may have waited too long.
20: There used to be prior ICE guidance that treated military service as a significant mitigating factor in deciding whether or not to pursue enforcement. That doesn't mean anything anymore.
19: The Nonpartisan Migration Policy Institute estimates that as of 4 years ago, there were roughly 117,000 veterans in the U.S. who were neither native-born nor naturalized citizens. A spokesperson for the institute says that understates the number of people affected by the crackdown, which is also affecting non-citizen family members of veterans who are citizens. I'm Andrew Schneider in Houston.
5: Bioscience innovation is happening in San Antonio, and it has global implications. TPR's ongoing feature, Science and Medicine, highlights those connections.
21: It's time for Science and Medicine, a collaboration between TPR and UT Health San Antonio, where scientific discovery advances how medicine is practiced everywhere. I'm Buddy Petrie. If you're pregnant and have a medical emergency, your chance of surviving may depend on where you live.
22: Almost half of Texas counties are maternity care deserts, meaning they lack a hospital or birth center offering obstetric care, and they lack also obstetric clinicians.
21: Roger Royce Carandong of UT Health San Antonio's Kate Marmion School of Public Health is not okay with these disparities, so he's created a training program called Obstetric Life Support.
22: So OBLS is designed to help healthcare professionals respond to life-threatening emergencies during pregnancy and postpartum period, including maternal cardiac arrest.
21: There are critical changes in human physiology during pregnancy, and if healthcare workers don't know how to adapt during a maternal health crisis, it can lead to life-threatening complications. Karen Dong says OBLS allows first responders and medical professionals in maternity care deserts to learn about these differences and simulate their responses.
22: So the simulation allows people to practice team-based decision-making, communication, leadership, and some technical skills that I need when it comes to addressing this kind of rare but high-stakes emergencies.
21: The goal? To reduce preventable deaths.
22: OBLS strengthens readiness for the moments when every second counts. So in South Texas, where geography, access and health disparities shape maternal outcomes, emergency preparedness is not optional. It's a public health priority.
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5: You're listening to Morning Edition on Texas Public Radio. Good morning. Welcome to this Monday morning. A few issues reported in traffic at the moment. All stalled vehicles. One reported blocking the right shoulder at Highway 90 West at General Hudnell. The other at I-10 West at Huebner. That's also off to the right shoulder. And one more blocking the left lane at I-37 Frontage North at Cesar Chavez Boulevard. Crews have cleared a stall that had been reported blocking the right lane at I-35 South at I-37 in McAllister. 79 degrees this morning in San Antonio, 79 in Del Rio, much cooler in the Texas Hill Country, 69 in Llano. In San Antonio, it's going to warm up throughout the day for a high near 95. 651 at Real, Reliable, TPR.
10: It's Morning Edition from NPR News. I'm Michelle Martin.
2: And I'm Steve Inskeep with a story of elections gone wrong. Some Kentucky voters have been getting the wrong ballots and voting in the wrong races for years. Louisville Public Media exposed this by investigating the city's election data. LPM's Justin Hicks is here to tell us about it. Good morning.
4: Hey, good morning, Steve.
2: How'd you find out about this?
4: So in Kentucky, as some people may know, we had a primary election a little bit more than a month ago. And during that election, one voter reached out to us and told us that she had cast a ballot with the wrong races on it. Hmm. And she reached out to our city politics reporter, Roberto Roldan, and he started making some calls. And it turned out local election officials said it was due to errors in their data that happened several years ago during redistricting. But they also said by that point, there was nothing they could do to fix that one woman's ballot because it had already been cast.
2: Wow. So too late to do anything about that. Sounds serious.
4: Exactly. Yeah. And so it got us wondering just how big this problem might be. So I wrote a computer program. It scraped the clerk's public records on political district assignments for nearly 500,000 addresses here in Louisville. And we didn't look up anyone's individual voter records or anything like that. But what we did find was that a little bit more than 1,800 households may be assigned into the wrong voting precincts. And so in some cases, that let people vote in political races they shouldn't have. And in others, it barred them from picking their own representatives. And it's even calling into question the results of this one state House race.
3: Wow.
4: Yeah, the losing candidate in that primary could potentially file a lawsuit over that, but we haven't seen that yet. We presented this to Jefferson County Clerk David Yates. He's the top election official in Louisville, and he's only been in the job for less than a year, but he admitted there's some pretty big problems with the election data.
6: This has to be hammered out. This is part of a bigger issue. Some of the individuals, sometimes that have voted six different times and not be able to hold their local politician at whatever level accountable, I think that they have been failed in some regard.
4: And so, of course, Yates, he now wants to fix this, and he's asking for more money to manually audit with human beings this data house by house. And he said he's committed to having things fixed by the November midterms.
17: Oh, yeah, I imagine so. Now, I just want to put this in broader context here. We have all these conspiracy theories about stolen elections again and again. No evidence, no reliable evidence in 2020, for example. But here it is public media that actually looked into data and did some authentic investigation and did find some evidence of wrong ballots being cast. How common could this be?
4: Right. So first of all, there's no big conspiracy theory here or malicious wrongdoing, at least as far as we know. It could all be clerical errors because elections are run by local governments, hundreds and thousands of them around the country. And political boundaries, of course, are changing all the time due to redistricting. Still, what we found in Louisville probably isn't that common, thanks Ben Amos with Wichita State University. He's researched voter misassignment in multiple states and says data errors just happen. Still, few local governments devote time and money to checking for them.
8: The difficult thing is that these offices are often underfunded. So it's understandable why they might not put it as a top priority.
4: So data errors do happen, and we found these because one listener paid attention to her ballot and let us know about it and just wouldn't let it go.
17: Well, I'm glad you devoted the time to checking this. Justin, thanks so much.
4: Of course, always happy to do it.
17: Justin Hicks of Louisville Public Media, who reported with Roberto Roldan on that story.
10: Now to Saginaw, Michigan, where officials are trying to get rid of a limit on property taxes. Voters approved the cap almost 50 years ago, and it's meant city revenues haven't kept up with inflation. AJ Jones from member station WCMU has more.
23: Every year, Saginaw's mayor delivers a State of the City address. It's a typical discussion about economic development and crime reduction. But earlier this year, Mayor Brenda Moore decided to go off script. She wanted to speak directly to residents about the city's tax cap.
24: No, they're going to be mad at me. I know they're going to be mad.
23: The tax cap voters approved in 1979 only allows Saginaw to collect at most $3.8 million in property tax annually.
24: But I need you to understand. It's 2026, and we're living on a 1979 budget.
23: And Eric Lufer says he's never seen a city with a hard cash tax cap like Saginaw's. He is the president of the Citizens Research Council, a Michigan-based policy think tank.
25: What that amount meant when it was put in place and what it means today, many years later, with much inflation between then and now, it creates a real issue.
23: Saginaw has other taxes to support services, like a city income tax and state sales tax that has kept up with inflation, but it's one of the poorest cities in America with a poverty rate above 30%. Property taxes are key to any city budget, but Saginaw residents have consistently voted to keep the tax cap in place. In fact, seven times since 1979. However, there's a growing citywide debate over it. And a local group, Restore Saginaw, led by Saginaw's former mayor Floyd Klock, wants to get rid of it. They say the cap has lowered property values and forced deep cuts to city services.
26: We used to have a forestry department. We don't have a forestry department anymore. We had a separate cemeteries department. We don't have that anymore.
23: Speaking at a public meeting in March, City Manager Tim Morales said companies are hesitant to invest millions of dollars on property in a city with public safety needs.
27: How do we fund the police and fire to protect that building? You don't. You don't with the tax cap.
23: Despite local leadership pushing for an end to the tax cap, it still may be a challenge to convince residents to get rid of it. Inside a farmer's market, 38-year-old Adon Mosqueda is cooking at his taco stand. He's lived in the city most of his life. He says he would support keeping the tax cap.
28: I would probably vote to keep it because it's hard enough to pay bills, let alone property taxes. So if the property taxes went up, it'd be a little bit more of a struggle.
23: Outside, James Michael Lorenz is selling snacks. He is with the Southwest Saginaw Neighborhood Association. He says the community doesn't trust the city council with more money.
3: That's why the taxpayer put a cap on it. That's why the people don't want it off.
23: Even so, the Saginaw City Council has approved putting another question on the November ballot to end the tax cap, which could possibly mean new funds for a long, struggling city and an end to Saginaw's unique tax position. For NPR News, I'm AJ Jones in Mount Pleasant.

0: that ceasefire, I don't see that negotiation itself. You know, that's going to struggle by its own contradictions.
1: We have to leave it there for now. That's the professor of international relations, Kian Tajbak. He teaches at NYU. Professor, thank you so much for joining us.
0: Thank you.

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1: We're coming up on a year since the Trump administration's dramatic reshaping of the State Department and dismantling of U.S. aid. What have the cuts and the loss in our civil servant workforce meant for American diplomacy? And what has it meant for those who used to rely on our aid? Taking stock of U.S. global leadership, next time on 1A. This morning at 9 on TPR.
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3: 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Good morning. Welcome to this Monday. A look at San Antonio roadways. Almost all the stalled vehicles that had been reported in traffic have been cleared. One still going. That's a stalled vehicle that's blocking the right shoulder at I-10 West at Woodlawn. No other issues reported in traffic at the moment, but if you're driving downtown, keep in mind of ongoing construction that has the two right lanes closed on the upper level of I-10 West at the lower split and Culebra Avenue. It's going to be another hot and sunny day in San Antonio. Today, a high near 95 with a heat index of around 100. Looking at the weather this week, typical days for a Texas summer, mostly sunny with highs in the mid-90s over the next few days. You have a high of 95 today, 95 tomorrow, 96 on Wednesday. Forecast also calls for a slight chance of rain to creep into the forecast starting on Friday. Those chances could last through the weekend. Again, that starts on Friday. The rest of this week remains fairly clear. Tonight, partly cloudy with a low of 76 and some calm breezes. Again, a high of 95 tomorrow, mostly clear with a low of 76. High of 96 on Wednesday, again, mostly clear with a low of 76. Rinse and repeat for most of the days that we're going to see here in San Antonio. 721 at Real Reliable, Texas Public Radio.
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0: It's Morning Edition from NPR News. I'm Michelle Martin.
5: And I'm Steve Inskeep. Some wellness influencers are promoting peptides as a way to recover from injuries, grow muscles, improve metabolism, and more. Their followers obtain peptides despite federal restrictions and a lack of scientific evidence that they work. The Food and Drug Administration faces pressure to get rid of the limitations. NPR's Will Stone reports.
6: Not a day goes by without some patients asking Dr. Alexander Weber about peptides. Usually it's to see if it'll help them recover from an injury or after surgery.
7: So my stock answer is that we just don't have enough data to support their use.
6: Weber is an orthopedic surgeon and chief of sports medicine at the University of Southern California.
7: The anecdotal evidence, even from patients that I see, is that they feel like these injectables help them, but we just need to study it.
6: The craze over these peptide therapies recently led Weber and a team at USC to publish a review of the evidence, looking at some of the most popular ones, like BPC-157 and TB-500. He says none of them had convincing data from large, well-controlled studies done in humans. But you wouldn't necessarily know that, given the hype from influencers online and even some doctors who swear by them.
7: Whenever I see these people on social media saying they're experts in this field and they've been doing it for a really long time, you can say those things, but show me the data.

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1: 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What have the cuts and the loss in our civil servant workforce meant for American diplomacy? And what has it meant for those who used to rely on our aid? Taking stock of U.S. global leadership, next time on 1A. 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
4: You're listening to Morning Edition on Texas Public Radio. Good morning. Welcome to this Monday. Just one problem in traffic at the moment. That's on the far north side. A stalled vehicle is blocking the right shoulder at I-10 West at La Cantera Parkway. 78 degrees this morning in San Antonio and mostly cloudy. The day will start off partly cloudy, but then gradually become sunny with a high near 95, but it could feel as hot as 100 outside. Mostly clear tonight with a low around 77. Looking at the weather this week, typical days for Texas summer, mostly sunny with highs in the mid-90s over the next few days, 95 tomorrow, 96 on Wednesday, a heat up index of 103 for tomorrow. It's 821 at Real, Reliable, Texas Public Radio.
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0: It's Morning Edition from NPR News. I'm Steve Inskeep.
6: And I'm Michelle Martin. Good morning. France is in the middle of its third heat wave of the summer. For cities like Paris, the prolonged scorching temperatures used to be rare. The city and its inhabitants are changing to cope. NPR's Eleanor Beardsley reports from Paris.
7: Europe is warming faster than any other continent, according to Copernicus, the European Union's climate monitoring service. And this June beat all records. Officials say there were more than 2,000 excess deaths caused by the extreme heat. Deaths rose by 62% in the Paris region, Europe's most densely populated city. The French government acted quickly after June's record-breaking heat wave, installing AC units in hospitals like Hôpital Georges Pompidou in Paris's 15th arrondissement. Doctors Simon Pamard and Corinne Atia are outside taking a break. They say they no longer fear the building's glass exterior heating it up like a greenhouse. They've been putting in AC units for the past 2 weeks, and it's a lot better, say the doctors. It was extremely complicated before, for us and the patients. Culturally, the French are not fans of AC, which is seen as unaesthetic and wasteful, but there is an acceptance that fans will not be enough against the new temperatures. In Paris's 14th arrondissement, the cobblestone traffic circle surrounding the iconic lion statue at Place d'Enfer-Rochereau is being pedestrianized and replaced by trees and greenery. Pop-up forests like this are taking the place of stone and concrete across the city to cool things down. Walking nearby, 37-year-old Parisian Caroline Dubois says this is all necessary for the new climate. We knew it was coming. We've talked about it for so long, she says. Every summer will be like this now. Dubois says she's lucky to work in it.

0: I said, these are the columns that our society is built on. Basically, we have pillars of morals and values that people are still free to interpret how they will.
1: In rehearsal the day before the premiere, she told the musicians,
0: focus the sound towards each other and give the public these columns so that their minds can be clear to take from it what they will.
1: A resonant message at any time of year, but especially around this Independence Day. Anastasia Tsiolkas, NPR News.
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3: Colleges and universities will soon have to pass a new federal test proving their students are getting a return on their investment. 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
6: Hear directly from artists who have successfully navigated the City of San Antonio's Department of Arts and Culture public art process at TPR's Next Artist Forum on Thursday evening. 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
7: Live from NPR News in Washington, I'm Nora Rahm. The man accused of killing conservative activist Charlie Kirk last September is in court in Utah today. Sean Higgins from member station KUER has more.
8: Tyler Robinson is charged with first-degree aggravated murder and six other counts. Prosecutors allege Robinson shot and killed Kirk just minutes into a speaking event at Utah Valley University last year, about 45 minutes south of Salt Lake City. He later turned himself in after a 33-hour manhunt. This week's hearing is the most significant court appearance yet for Robinson. Prosecutors and defense attorneys are expected to examine evidence and question witnesses before Judge Tony Graff will decide whether there is enough to move forward with a trial. Members of Kirk's family, including his widow Erica Kirk, are expected to attend. For NPR News, I'm Sean Higgins in Salt Lake City.
7: A funeral procession is underway in Tehran for the late Supreme Leader Ayatollah Ali Khamenei, who was killed in the opening U.S. and Israeli attacks of the war. Iran's clerics want large crowds to attend ceremonies across Iran this week to demonstrate support for the Islamic government. China's official news agency reports its military test-fired a missile from a nuclear submarine into the Pacific today. Japan, Australia, and New Zealand call the launch destabilizing. This is NPR News.
9: Hi, from the Texas Newsroom, I'm Matt Harab. Texas is leading the nation in proposed natural gas power plants built to serve AI data centers, according to a new report. Our Emmanuel Rivas reports the projection is raising concerns about pollution and public health.
10: Texas accounts for 32 proposed gas-fired power plants built to directly supply electricity to AI data centers, according to a new Environmental Integrity Project report. Jen Dugan with the EIP says the projects could increase greenhouse gas emissions and other air pollutants as electricity demand continues to grow.
11: Where data centers are built, they should be powered by clean energy, including solar farms and wind turbines with ample battery storage systems for when weather conditions are poor. They should not be powered with dirty gas or coal.
10: The report calls for more public oversight and renewable energy sources as projects move through the permitting process. I'm Emmanuel Rivas in Dallas.
9: Governor Abbott was one of the featured speakers in Kerrville at the July 4th remembrance to the victims from last year's deadly floods. 119 of the 139 people who died when the Guadalupe River spilled over its banks were from Kerr County.
12: Souls who love this place as much as we do, they must never be forgotten. But through it all, Kerrville did not break.
9: The region is going through a massive rebuild of the homes and businesses damaged during the flood. Flood warning sirens have also been placed along the river. And the Dallas-based Texas Stock Exchange opened this morning with a phased rollout. Supporters hope to one day rival the New York Stock Exchange and turn Dallas into a financial hub. I'm Matt Harab in the Texas Newsroom.
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15: Good morning. Coming up next, Israel's efforts to enlist ultra-Orthodox Jews into its army has led to problems. 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
2: 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I'm Steve Inskeep.
17: And I'm Michelle Martin. Good morning. Members of Israel's ultra-Orthodox community are protesting in streets and along highways. They're upset about arrests of young religious men who refuse to serve in the army. Itai Stern reports.
18: Young men dressed in black suits and black hats fill a hot and dusty field outside a military prison in central Israel. They are praying and protesting the recent surge in arrests of fellow religious yeshiva students who have refused to enlist, says 20-year-old Chaim Esika. They took my friend. He just sits and studies Torah all day, and they put him in prison. That doesn't make any sense, he says. Ultra-Orthodox men have long been spared from Israel's mandatory military service. They say they can't serve in the army and still maintain their religious observances. But the Supreme Court recently ruled those exemptions are illegal and give them an unfair privilege. Angry crowds like this one have been protesting for weeks against the enlistment orders and arrests. More than 50,000 ultra-religious men have received rough notices. These young men say they would rather die than give up their daily Torah studies. The ultra-Orthodox, who make up around 15% of the population, are a key part of Israeli Prime Minister Benjamin Netanyahu's base, and the recent arrests have put him in a political dilemma. On the one hand, he needs troops to fight the multiple wars Israel is engaged in, from Gaza to Lebanon to Iran. But he also can't anger his ultra-Orthodox government partners. Just last week, he spoke out against the detentions and called for a pause in the arrests. And he's backing bills now, making their way through the Knesset to permanently exempt most of them. If I told you that in Europe, police were entering religious schools, taking young men studying Torah and putting them in prison, you would be horrified, he said, hoping to sway public opinion. But polls show more than 80% of Israelis support drafting ultra-Orthodox men, especially since current soldiers are serving longer and have been killed and injured in higher numbers than ever. Army officials warn of a looming shortage. Effie Defrin, spokesman for the Israeli army, says the shortfall could be as high as 15,000 troops. But while enlisting thousands of ultra-Orthodox may boost manpower, it could also bring new challenges, says Yofi Tirosh, a law professor at Tel Aviv University.
19: The army promises the ultra-Orthodox soldiers that they will not see a woman throughout their entire military service.
18: Which she says is problematic given that 20% of combat soldiers are women. She points to a recent operation that was scrapped after ultra-Orthodox troops refused to serve alongside female soldiers. And Tirosh says religious men must learn to respect military authority.
19: They might very well obey their rabbis and not their commanders.
18: Meanwhile, the ultra-Orthodox keep protesting, lately causing major traffic jams along some of Israel's busiest highways. During this recent protest, a caravan of cars filled with young ultra-religious men blast music and throw candies into open car windows. But for many drivers trapped in the gridlock, the gesture isn't winning any points. Some throw water bottles back at the religious man and speed off. For NPR News, I'm Itai Stern in Tel Aviv.
2: Here in the United States, we have another story about military service and service beyond the military. A group called With Honor calls itself cross-partisan. It encourages veterans to run for office. They've counted the number of vets running for federal office since 2018. And this year, more are running than ever, with the number of women running double what it was in 2024.
20: I think there is a desire to serve at a time when the country needs it. It's a core part of the veteran ethos.
2: Rye Barcott co-founded With Honor and wrote a new book, Courage Can Save Us. NPR's veterans correspondent Quill Lawrence sat down with him.
21: Rye Barcott served in Fallujah, Iraq. He said he saw the difference between courage and bravery there. His gunnery sergeant, that's a senior enlisted rank, was undoubtedly brave.
20: He was extremely tactically proficient. He'd been in a lot of combat. A lot of Marines felt safer around him. But he started to go down this kind of moral rot and degradation. And the pressures of the war just built on him. And to the point where he wanted to essentially recruit a child to provide information about enemy locations.
21: But a lower-ranking sergeant had something else, courage.
20: The sergeant refused to do that and came to me and told me about it. And we told the gunnery sergeant, no, that is, you're not going to do it. It's a, you know, it's a war crime. The courage there belonged with the sergeant.
21: No small thing, defying a well-respected soldier who outranked him in a war zone. Barcott's pointing to the classical, he means ancient Greek, definition that bravery is physical, courage is moral, standing up for what's right. Barcott has spent most of the past decade looking for similar courage in a place most Americans wouldn't, Washington, D.C.
20: What I've tried to do with this book is show that, hey, it does still exist. It is in shorter supply, but it is there, and as a country, we need to celebrate it.
21: Barcott profiled politicians who served, five from each party, who've shown courage, both at war and in politics back home. That often meant going against your own party. One of the stories in the book is about another Marine, Seth Moulton, a Massachusetts Democrat, who was very critical during the Biden administration's chaotic withdrawal from Afghanistan. Moulton even jumped on an unauthorized flight into Kabul.
20: And he got a lot of criticism for that as well. You know, folks said, oh, well, he was showboating. But at that time, a lot of vets, myself included, respected the fact that these guys went over and basically tried to shine a light on a catastrophe that was playing out.
21: Barcott says it's worth respecting that politicians face genuine risks, from social media harassment to real acts of political violence. And it's telling that several vets profiled in the book are leaving politics or have been pushed out.
20: There's an example of a Republican, Dan Crenshaw, in the book who ends up losing his primary race for a number of different reasons, but including some of the positions that he took on issues like Ukraine, for example.
21: Crenshaw is a former Navy SEAL who lost an eye. He nearly lost both eyes in combat. He's a conservative Texas Republican who supports President Trump, except on a few issues like defending Ukraine against Russia. For that, Crenshaw found himself targeted online and he lost a primary challenge.
20: They might lose their job. They might lose some friends, but they will do the right thing. Not everybody rises to the occasion, but there are many that are, and I'm glad to be focused on 10 that have at key moments.
21: Barcott says he's not naive, but he hopes the record number of vets running for Congress this year can do what they did in the military, work alongside Americans of all stripes, despite many differences, for a common good. Quill Lawrence, NPR News.
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0: Hello, this is Nathan Cohn inviting you to our next Cinema Tuesday screening, Mr. Smith Goes to Washington, starring Jimmy Stewart as a freshman senator up against government corruption in the form of Senator Joseph Payne, played by Claude Rains. Nominated for 11 Academy Awards, the film won one for its original story. We're screening Mr. Smith Goes to Washington this Tuesday at 7:30 p.m. at Alamo Drafthouse Park North. You'll find the details at tprcinema.org. 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
15: You're listening to Morning Edition on Texas Public Radio. Good morning. Welcome to this Monday morning. Few issues working in traffic at the moment. On the far north side, a vehicle fire reported at Loop 1604 Frontage West at Northwest Military Highway. Stalled vehicle blocking the right shoulder at Highway 90 West at Acme Road. Another stalled vehicle still has the right shoulder blocked at I-10 West at La Cantera Parkway. 78 degrees in San Antonio this morning. It's going to be warm throughout the day, sunny with a high near 95, but it could feel as hot as 100 outside. A low near 75 later on tonight. More hot and sunny days to come. A high near 95 tomorrow, 96 on Wednesday. That's 844 at Real, Reliable, Texas Public Radio.
17: Good morning, I'm Michelle Martin. The Buffalo Bills added wide receiver DJ Moore to their roster this offseason. A local sports apparel store sold out of shirts with his name and number on them faster than expected because one man came in and handed over about $1,200 for all 27 shirts in stock. The assistant manager was confused and asked if the man knew the guy. He was the guy. Moore asked the store to give them out to any fan who wanted them. Within a week, almost all were gone. It's Morning Edition.
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15: You're listening to Morning Edition on Texas Public Radio. Good morning. I'm Marian Navarro. The Trump administration's immigration crackdown is taking a toll on many military veterans and their family members. Houston Public Media's Andrew Schneider reports that Immigration and Customs Enforcement appears to be showing little consideration of non-citizens' U.S. military service when they're pursuing enforcement actions.
1: Federal law provides service members with an expedited path to U.S. citizenship, but they still need to take steps to apply. Sean Van Diver, a U.S. Navy veteran and veterans advocate, says many are now finding out they may have waited too long.
4: There used to be prior ICE guidance that treated military service as a significant mitigating factor in deciding whether or not to pursue enforcement. That doesn't mean anything anymore.
1: The nonpartisan Migration Policy Institute estimates that as of 4 years ago, there were roughly 117,000 veterans in the U.S. who were neither native-born nor naturalized citizens. A spokesperson for the institute says that understates the number of people affected by the crackdown, which is also affecting non-citizen family members of veterans who are citizens. I'm Andrew Schneider in Houston.
15: Bioscience innovation is happening in San Antonio, and it has global implications. TPR's ongoing feature, Science and Medicine, highlights those connections.
23: It's time for Science and Medicine, a collaboration between TPR and UT Health San Antonio, where scientific discovery advances how medicine is practiced everywhere. I'm Buddy Petrie. If you're pregnant and have a medical emergency, your chance of surviving may depend on where you live.
24: Almost half of Texas counties are maternity care deserts, meaning they lack a hospital or birth center offering obstetric care, and they lack also obstetric clinicians.
23: Roger Royce Carandong of UT Health San Antonio's Kate Marmion School of Public Health is not okay with these disparities, so he's created a training program called Obstetric Life Support.
24: So OBLS is designed to help healthcare professionals respond to life-threatening emergencies during pregnancy and postpartum period, including maternal cardiac arrest.
23: There are critical changes in human physiology during pregnancy, and if healthcare workers don't know how to adapt during a maternal health crisis, it can lead to life-threatening complications. Karen Dong says OBLS allows first responders and medical professionals in maternity care deserts to learn about these differences and simulate their responses.
24: So the simulation allows people to practice team-based decision-making, communication, leadership, and some technical skills that I need when it comes to addressing this kind of rare but high-stakes emergencies.
23: The goal? To reduce preventable deaths.
24: OBLS strengthens readiness for the moments when every second counts. So in South Texas, where geography, access, and health disparities shape maternal outcomes, emergency preparedness is not optional. It's a public health priority.
23: That's Science and Medicine from UT Health San Antonio and Texas Public Radio. I'm Buddy Petrie.
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15: You're listening to Morning Edition on Texas Public Radio. Good morning. Coming up next, an investigation by Louisville Public Media finds some voters in Louisville were given the wrong ballots in multiple elections. You're going to hear more of that story coming up next right here on TPR. Few issues working in traffic at the moment. On the far north side, a vehicle fire reported at Loop 1604 Frontage West at Northwest Military Highway. Stalled vehicle blocking the right shoulder at Highway 90 West at Acme Road. Another has the right shoulder blocked downtown on the lower level of I-10 North at Culebra Road. Another sunny and hot day in San Antonio today, a high near 95, but it could feel as hot as 100 degrees outside. Rinse and repeat over the next few days with highs staying in the mid-90s, 95 tomorrow, 96 on Wednesday. Chance of rain starting to creep into the forecast starting on Friday. 8:51 at Real Reliable TPR.
17: It's Morning Edition from NPR News. I'm Michelle Martin.
2: And I'm Steve Inskeep with a story of elections gone wrong. Some Kentucky voters have been getting the wrong ballots and voting in the wrong races for years. Louisville Public Media exposed this by investigating the city's election data. LPM's Justin Hicks is here to tell us about it. Good morning.
5: Hey, good morning, Steve.
2: How'd you find out about this?
5: So in Kentucky, as some people may know, we had a primary election a little bit more than a month ago. And during that election, one voter reached out to us and told us that she had cast a ballot with the wrong races on it. And she reached out to our city politics reporter, Roberto Rodan, and he started making some calls. And it turned out local election officials said it was due to errors in their data that happened several years ago during redistricting. But they also said by that point, there was nothing they could do to fix that one woman's ballot because it had already been cast.
2: Wow. So too late to do anything about that. Sounds serious.
5: Exactly. Yeah. And so it got us wondering just how big this problem might be. So I wrote a computer program. It scraped the clerk's public records on political district assignments for nearly 500,000 addresses here in Louisville. And we didn't look up anyone's individual voter records or anything like that. But what we did find was that a little bit more than 1,800 households may be assigned into the wrong voting precincts. And so in some cases, that let people vote in political races they shouldn't have. And in others, it barred them from picking their own representatives. And it's even calling into question the results of this one state House race.
6: Wow.
5: Yeah, the losing candidate in that primary could potentially file a lawsuit over that, but we haven't seen that yet. We presented this to Jefferson County Clerk David Yates. He's the top election official in Louisville, and he's only been in the job for less than a year, but he admitted there's some pretty big problems with the election data.
7: This has to be hammered out. This is part of a bigger issue. Some of the individuals, sometimes that have voted six different times and not be able to hold their local politician at whatever level accountable, I think that they have been failed in some regard.
5: And so, of course, Yates, he now wants to fix this, and he's asking for more money to manually audit with human beings this data house by house. And he said he's committed to having things fixed by the November midterms.
6: Oh, yeah, I imagine so. Now, I just want to put this in broader context here. We have all these conspiracy theories about stolen elections. Again and again, no evidence, no reliable evidence in 2020, for example. But here it is public media that actually looked into data and did some authentic investigation and did find some evidence of wrong ballots being cast. How common could this be?
5: Right. So first of all, there's no big conspiracy theory here or malicious wrongdoing, at least as far as we know. It could all be clerical errors because elections are run by local governments, hundreds and thousands of them around the country. And political boundaries, sure, of course, are changing all the time due to redistricting. Still, what we found in Louisville probably isn't that common, thanks Ben Amos with Wichita State University. He's researched voter misassignment in multiple states and says data errors just happen. Still, few local governments devote time and money to checking for them.
8: The difficult thing is that these offices are often underfunded. So it's understandable why they might not put it as a top priority.
5: So data errors do happen, and we found these because one listener paid attention to her ballot and let us know about it and just wouldn't let it go.
6: Well, I'm glad you devoted the time to checking this. Justin, thanks so much.
5: Of course, always happy to do it.
6: Justin Hicks of Louisville Public Media, who reported with Roberto Roldan on that story.
17: Now to Saginaw, Michigan, where officials are trying to get rid of a limit on property taxes. Voters approved the cap almost 50 years ago, and it's meant city revenues haven't kept up with inflation. AJ Jones from member station WCMU has more.
10: Every year, Saginaw's mayor delivers a State of the City address. It's a typical discussion about economic development and crime reduction. But earlier this year, Mayor Brenda Moore decided to go off script. She wanted to speak directly to residents about the city's tax cap.
11: No, they're going to be mad at me. I know they're going to be mad.
10: The tax cap voters approved in 1979 only allows Saginaw to collect at most $3.8 million in property tax annually.
11: But I need you to understand, it's 2026, and we're living on a 1979 budget.
10: And Eric Lufer says he's never seen a city with a hard cash tax cap like Saginaw's. He is the president of the Citizens Research Council, a Michigan-based policy think tank.
25: What that amount meant when it was put in place and what it means today, many years later, with much inflation between then and now, creates a real issue.
10: Saginaw has other taxes to support services, like a city income tax and state sales tax that has kept up with inflation, but it's one of the poorest cities in America with a poverty rate above 30%. Property taxes are key to any city budget, but Saginaw residents have consistently voted to keep the tax cap in place. In fact, seven times since 1979. However, there's a growing citywide debate over it. And a local group, Restore Saginaw, led by Saginaw's former mayor Floyd Klock, wants to get rid of it. They say the cap has lowered property values and forced deep cuts to city services.
26: We used to have a forestry department. We don't have a forestry department anymore. We had a separate cemeteries department. We don't have that anymore.
10: Speaking at a public meeting in March, City Manager Tim Morales said companies are hesitant to invest millions of dollars on property in a city with public safety needs.
27: How do we fund the police and fire to protect that building? You don't. You don't with the tax cap.
10: Despite local leadership pushing for an end to the tax cap, it still may be a challenge to convince residents to get rid of it. Inside a farmer's market, 38-year-old Adon Mosqueda is cooking at his taco stand. He's lived in the city most of his life. He says he would support keeping the tax cap.
28: I would probably vote to keep it because it's hard enough to pay
9: bills, let alone property taxes. So if the property taxes went up, it'd be a little bit more of a struggle.
10: Outside, James Michael Lorenz is selling snacks. He is with the Southwest Saginaw Neighborhood Association. He says the community doesn't trust the city council with more money.
12: That's why the taxpayer put a cap on it. That's why the people don't want it off.
10: Even so, the Saginaw City Council has approved putting another question on the November ballot to end the tax cap, which could possibly mean new funds for a long, struggling city and an end to Saginaw's unique tax position. For NPR News, I'm AJ Jones in Mount Pleasant.

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4: I'm David Martin Davies, and coming up on The Source, in the summer of 1982, a burst of innovation, experimentation, and breakthrough creativity hit the silver screen at multiplexes across the nation. 8 sci-fi films were released within 6 weeks of one another. E.T., Tron, Star Trek Wrath of Khan, Conan the Barbarian, Blade Runner, Poltergeist, The Thing, and Mad Max the Road Warrior. They stand today as classics of the genre. But how was Hollywood able to produce these 8 films that still hold up today? In the new book, The Future Was Now, tells the story of how these films managed to defy the tone-deaf demands of studio executives and produce movie magic. Do you remember going to the movies and seeing E.T. or Blade Runner for the first time? What was that like? This is a community conversation. We want to hear from you. Call in at 833-877-8255. That's what's coming up on The Source. But first, this news.
5: Live from NPR News, I'm Lakshmi Singh. President Trump confirms he called the president of FIFA to ask for review of a controversial red card call against the U.S. men's leading goal scorer. NPR's Frank Ordonez reports Trump says it should not have been a foul.
6: President Trump said he didn't even know what a red card was before the U.S. striker, Philorin Balogun, received one, which would have caused Balogun to be suspended for an elimination game against Belgium.
7: When I found out, I said, you got to be kidding. This guy just hands up, okay, your best player is not going to play next week or in the next game. I said, wow, that's a lot of power. That's terrible.
6: Trump downplayed his intervention, but the decision to suspend the red card and allow Balogun to play has triggered even greater controversy over FIFA's disciplinary actions and raised more questions about political influence, considering Trump's close relationship with the FIFA president. Franco Ordonez, NPR News, The White House.
5: OPEC and its allies are promising to boost oil production next month. NPR Scott Horsley reports U.S. drivers are getting a break at the gas pump.
8: Saudi Arabia and other major oil exporters promised to increase pumping by nearly 200,000 barrels a day next month, putting more downward pressure on prices. That would be the 5th consecutive production increase, though not all that oil is actually making it to market due to ongoing tension in the Strait of Hormuz. Retail gasoline prices have also been falling. AAA says the average price of regular gas is now $3.79 a gallon. That's about 40 cents less than a month ago, but still about 80 cents higher than when the U.S. launched its war with Iran. Scott Horsley, NPR News, Washington.
5: A Republican lawmaker says the veterans of foreign wars must stop using violent rhetoric. NPR's Quil Lawrence reports it's part of a debate in Congress over proposed cuts to veterans' benefits.
9: The VFW has a slogan, honor the contract, meaning don't send troops to war and then cut their benefits. Lately, that slogan's been available on T-shirts showing troops facing a firing squad labeled bureaucrats and the media. House Veterans Affairs Committee Chairman Mike Bost called the image inflammatory and dangerous. The VFW has campaigned against a Republican proposal to pass veterans' benefit reforms, but pay for it by reducing future VA disability payments. Republicans say it's the only way to get the popular reforms into law. Democrats and several veteran service organizations say the benefits reforms can be funded from the Pentagon instead. They oppose any reductions in veterans' disability ratings. Quil Lawrence, NPR News.
5: The famous San Fermin Festival in Pamplona, Spain is underway. The Associated Press capturing big crowds at an event that kicked off with fireworks and leads to 8 bull runs, the first of which is tomorrow. From Washington, this is NPR News.
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11: Good afternoon. It's 12:04. This is Texas Public Radio News. I'm Corey Cook. A Guatemalan man pleaded guilty in federal court Thursday for his involvement in the deadly 2022 mass smuggling event in San Antonio. 53 people died after being left in a sweltering tractor trailer on the southwest side. Prosecutors say Rigoberto Ramon Miranda Orozco conspired with other human smugglers to facilitate the travel of the individuals from Guatemala through Mexico and into Texas. Miranda Orozco pled guilty to several charges, including conspiracy to bring an immigrant into the U.S., resulting in death, and aiding and abetting resulting in death or serious injury. He's scheduled to be sentenced in October. Governor Abbott marked the one-year anniversary of the deadly Hill Country floods by speaking to a gathering of people in Kerrville.
12: And we declare with one voice that the resilience of this community is as enduring as the American promise itself.
11: Abbott's speech was part of the remembrances to the victims killed during the July 4th floods. Of the 139 lives lost during the floods, 119 of the victims were from Kerr County. A look at your weather forecast. Mostly sunny skies today with highs in the mid-90s. Those heat index values as high as 100 for today. For tonight, partly cloudy. Lows in the mid to upper 70s. For your Tuesday, more sunny skies. Highs in the mid-90s. Mostly calm winds throughout the afternoon. Tuesday night, mostly clear and lows in the mid-70s. More sunshine on Wednesday with highs again in the mid-90s. Right now, 88 degrees in San Antonio. I'm Corey Cook. 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
4: Hi, this is David Martin Davies. I'm not in front of the source microphone today. I am out reporting. We'll be back next week. Today, we cannot take your phone calls. Live from the John L. Santico studio in downtown San Antonio, this is The Source from Texas Public Radio. I'm David Martin Davies. The summer of 1982, what a great time to be a science fiction fan going to the movies because there were so many great sci-fi films released that season. Today, it seems incredible that this batch, including E.T., Tron, Star Trek, Wrath of Khan, Conan the Barbarian, Blade Runner, Poltergeist, The Thing, and Mad Max Road Warrior were all released within 6 weeks of one another, and each of them stands on its own as a classic of the genre. So how was Hollywood able to produce these 8 films that still hold up today, capture our imagination, and have launched careers and sequels and so much more? There's a new book out, The Future Was Now. The author is Chris Nashaway, and he tells the story of how these films came to be. And Chris, welcome to The Source.
13: Thanks for having me. Happy to be here.
4: Yeah, we're excited to talk about these fun films. And I do want to start off by playing a scene from the film E.T., the Extraterrestrial. This is a scene that takes place in the room of the young boy, played by Henry Thomas. And when he shows E.T. to his siblings, and then the mom comes in. I think there's a lot in this little scene about that kind of explains what goes on in the entire movie, and I really love it. So let's give a listen to it.
14: I have absolute power. Say it. Say it!
15: What have you got?
14: Is it the coyote?
15: No. Look. Okay. Now, swear it. The most excellent promise you can make. Swear as my only brother on our lives.
14: Don't get so heavy, I swear.
15: Okay, stand over there. And, you'd better take off your shoulder.
14: What?
15: You might scare him. And, close your eyes.
14: Don't push it, Elliot.
15: I'm not coming out there until your eyes are closed.
14: Okay, they're closed. I'm just gonna kill you.
15: Okay, swear it one more time. I have absolute...
14: You have absolute

0: was a bat.
1: Mammy, how you feel? What happened in here?
0: Oh, you mean my room.
1: This is no room. This is an accident.
2: And the actress looks straight into the camera and says, this is an accident. And she's not just talking about the room, but so much more. And the fact that the older brother invokes Yoda is also important, you know, in just capturing the time. So, Chris, tell me about, you know, the making of E.T. and how it was such a tremendous hit.
3: Yeah, it's obviously, even listening to it right now, it's just a reminder of how much heart and fun is in this movie. This is a movie that, you know, it was Spielberg's first movie after he had made Raiders of the Lost Ark. So he was on quite a hot streak, but E.T. would take it to a different level completely. It became, you know, the top grossing movie of all time. But, you know, it grew out of his childhood. Spielberg is someone who taps into his own life over and over again in his movies. And this one is sort of reflects the kid that he was. He sort of felt like an outsider and an ugly duckling. He, you know, grew up in a home where his parents split up, and I think he felt lonely. And he created sort of pretend make-believe friends. And E.T. is really sort of a look back at that time of childhood, growing up in a broken home, and really sort of looking for a connection, looking for a friend. And it just happens to be an alien. So it's a great movie. I remember seeing it in the summer of 1982 when I was 13. And, you know, back then it was certainly my favorite of the bunch as a 13-year-old.
2: Yeah, so that's what's interesting to me. We have new generations watching these films and discovering them for the first time, and they're experiencing it in their own context. And now when they see it, it's almost, you know, doing some archaeology of like what was life in 1982 like. But when we saw it for the very first time, it was informing us about ourselves and the lives that we were living in a way that other films really had not done before.
3: Yeah, I mean, E.T. is a really, if you look, on one level, it's just a really entertaining, heartwarming tale about a kid and his friend. And it's a lovely sort of fairy tale. But on a deeper level, it is really, you know, it's a deep movie. It's got a lot going on in it. It's about suburbia. It's about the Reagan era. It's about, you know, optimism and hope. There were a lot of sci-fi movies that came out during this summer in 1982 that were made in the wake of Star Wars' success. And a lot of them are a little bit mean and nasty, but E.T. was the one that was hopeful and positive and, you know, kinder and gentler. And, you know, it's not surprising that that's the one that was the biggest hit out of all of them.
2: So when it seems like Spielberg is tipping the hat to Star Wars when he invokes Yoda and, you know, the young man talking. And then later when we talk about Poltergeist, you know, the closet that opens up and starts sucking everything into it, right next to that closet is a poster of Darth Vader. So you could just see that, you know, that Spielberg was showing that, yeah, this is all because of the success of Star Wars.
3: Yeah, and Spielberg and Lucas were, you know, best friends at the time. And, you know, they had just made Raiders of the Lost Ark together. They sort of came up in the Hollywood industry together. They were friends, not just professionally, but personally. And it's interesting that right after George Lucas had made Star Wars, and while Steven was working on Close Encounters, they took a vacation together to get away from the madness of Star Wars' opening, and they went to Hawaii. And it was there, while they were making sandcastles on the beach, that they sort of made the agreement to do Raiders of the Lost Ark together. So their history goes back, and they certainly were the two most iconic, popular directors of that time. And yes, they would make little nods to each other in their movies.
2: All right, so we're going to take a break here, but our phone lines are open. We do want to hear from listeners about your experiences going to these films in 1982. What a smorgasbord of cinematic fun and creativity and experimentation. Why don't we have that today? But call in. Tell us what you thought about these movies then and now. 833-877-8255, 833-TPR-TALK. When we come back, we've got Randall. We'll get you on the board. We'll get you on the air when we come right back from this break. This is The Source on Texas Public Radio. Stay with us.

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7: They're here.
8: Sweetie, remember last night? 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
5: Something's funny going on here next door. 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
5: What kind of disturbances?
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4: Now Steven Spielberg crosses a frightening new threshold into a world within our own. Its form is revealed.
10: What is it?
4: Its focus is clear. And the games are over. Poltergeist. It knows what scares you.
3: Source on Texas Public Radio. I'm David Martin Davies. We're talking about the science fiction films released of 1982. So many big hits. Some of them weren't hits, but they have certainly had an impact over the years. Speaking with the author of the book, The Future Was Now, Chris Nashawaty. And so, Chris, Poltergeist, it's also a takedown, an examination of life in the suburbs. It seems like there's a theme of you don't really know what's going on in the house next door. And what's going on inside can be just absolutely bonkers and astounding. But so how did Steven Spielberg in this one summer come up with two hit films? And then he himself became a brand because they branded the film of, you know, Steven Spielberg's Poltergeist. So he was this was the summer of Steven Spielberg in many ways.
11: It really was. And in fact, back then, that's exactly what they called it. It he was coming off of Jaws and Close Encounters and Raiders of the Lost Ark. You could not have been, a more successful, more popular, more name brand, Hollywood director than Steven Spielberg, at the time. And frankly, still. But in 1982, he was responsible for two movies during the summer. And Poltergeist was the second one to E.T. Poltergeist, they grew out of the same idea. Spielberg had wanted to make a movie, tell a story about an alien visitation. And part of that became E.T. And part of that became Poltergeist, which was, you know, it over the development process, it went from being a story about aliens to about the paranormal, supernatural. And But they really were sort of like an embryo that split into twins. And one was sort of the good twin and one was the evil twin. One was a positive story and one was sort of a horror chiller. And so they really did grow out of the same idea, the same impulse to tell this story. But what's interesting is that, you know, because of the Directors Guild has rules saying that, you know, you cannot direct two movies at the same time. You know, Spielberg had to give up the reins on Poltergeist, and was just the co-writer and the producer. The director was actually Tobe Hooper, who had directed the Texas Chainsaw Massacre. And, you know, there's some speculation still, about, you know, who actually directed the movie, who was calling the shots on that movie. It was a little bit of a scandal at the time.
3: Let's go to a caller, and we have Randall on the phone. The number is 833-877-8255, 833-TPR-TALK. What was it like for you the summer of 1982 if you were devouring these science fiction films as they were hitting the silver?

0: devouring it, I was feeding you. I was in my very first job. My first job, the old Ingram Six Theater that used to be in Ingram Park Mall in San Antonio. And my first night on the job was June 11th, 1982, opening night of ET. Lines, lines, lines everywhere, stretching all the way down to the other end of Ingram Park Mall. Ushers were getting on top of Pac-Man and Donkey Kong to do crowd control, trying to steer people through the lobby. One thing I want to mention about ET is that the theater, the Ingram Six Theater, had basically three sizes of auditoriums. The first three auditoriums sat 300 to 350 people. Auditoriums four and five sat about 180, 190 each. And then the rinky dink auditorium six only sat, you know, like 88, 89 people. This is an era right on the brink of home video. Home video was not yet a thing. Today, a movie comes out and then it's gone in 6 weeks because they want to put it into streaming and DVD and all that stuff. That wasn't the case in 1982. You wanted to keep a hit movie in the theaters as long as possible. By Christmas of 1982, we still had E.T. in the big 350-seat auditorium. It was still playing. By the time E.T. had its very last week at the Ingram Six Theater in the little auditorium number six, 52 weeks had passed. We had E.T. for an entire year. You don't see that anymore in a big theater, and I don't think you ever will again.
1: Randall, thank you so much for the call and for that the deep background on that. What do you take away from that, Chris?
2: That's a great story, actually, and it really hits on so many sort of trends that are going on. Yeah, he's absolutely 100% correct that movies would play so much longer back then, especially if they were good and people wanted to see them. E.T. was in theaters for a long time. I think it was the number one movie in the country for like 18 weeks or something like that. And they weren't consecutive weeks. I mean, like, this is a movie that, you know, just kept playing and playing and playing. And something new would come out and it would get bumped to number two. But then a couple weeks later, it would go back to number one. It's just a movie that people saw over and over and again. I think, you know, it might be weird for some of your listeners to hear about that sort of pandemonium at a movie theater. We're so sort of divorced from that idea. I remember seeing this movie in theaters and it was impossible to get a ticket. And I remember being on lines overnight. I remember staying camping out to see Jurassic Park on opening day. It's just movie going was so much more, critical to so many people. You couldn't guarantee that the movie would play on streaming, you know, a month later. So you really needed to go out there and see it. And, E.T. was a real phenomenon. It was a movie that it not just played to both kids and grownups, but like it was a movie that by the time the end credits were rolling, the theater was a chorus of sobs and sniffles. It was a real phenomenon. And, I think the story that your caller just told really sort of lends into that. But movies have changed so much now. It's impossible to imagine a movie playing not just a year later, but maybe 3 months later. It just doesn't happen.
1: October 19th, 1985. That's the day that the first Blockbuster store opened in Dallas, Texas. And so that changed everything, like the caller Randall told us. You know, you didn't have to hold a movie in a theater for a full year. You could go rent it at the time. It changed the meaning of the word Blockbuster, actually.
2: Yeah, it's also, I mean, I don't want to just use the VHS revolution as something that was negative. It did negatively affect the theatrical experience. But it also was a huge cash infusion for these, and revenue source.

0: or these movie studios. And also, I want to point out that it also, you know, we think of fan culture now. I mean, in the movie, that's in a way, that's what this book is sort of, the moment that it's capturing is sort of the birth of fan culture and Hollywood really listening to that and trying to appeal to that. But, you know, VHS was also great for people who might have lived, you know, in rural areas and wanted to see Blade Runner and couldn't.
1: Blade Runner was a box office flop. And when it came out on VHS, some of these other movies didn't do that great in the box office either. The Thing, it gave them, the public, a second look at these films.
0: Yeah, absolutely. I mean, in a way, I like to think of VHS back then as sort of a court of appeals. You know, the movie gets a second chance to find its audience. And it maybe it missed it the first time, but sometimes it could find that second life on video. And that certainly happened with some of the movies in this book from the summer of 1982.
1: But the Blockbuster experience also is something, you know, we no longer have. Let's go to Blockbuster. Let's pick out some movies to watch this weekend. And now, you know, you just turn on the TV and, you know, your smart TV and you just pick them as you go. It's just interesting how that also is a part of the past. That, I don't know if it's good or bad or whatever, but it happened.
0: Yeah, it's different. It's funny. I'm a big music lover, and I compare it to, like, you know, the experience of listening to music on vinyl, on records. You know, when you put on an album, it's a very deliberate sort of thing. You know, you're making a choice and you're sort of saying, this is what I'm going to listen to. It's intentional. Whereas, you know, just going to Spotify and just, you know, saying play shuffle, and you have music as a background thing. I'm not saying that's bad, but it's very, very different experience. So I sort of feel like movies have become less intentional in sort of the streaming era. But back in the era that this book chronicles, it was certainly a very intentional thing to do.
1: Well, were the movies made with that intention? I mean, it seemed like they're still recovering from the shock of Star Wars. And because Hollywood executives were just baffled that they were able to give more creative control to visionaries who were able to produce this batch of incredible films.
0: Yeah, I mean, it's really an interesting sort of moment of shift in the industry at this time. You know, there was a period in the, you know, late 60s, early 70s, so-called New Hollywood, when, you know, young maverick filmmakers, you know, the generation of Martin Scorsese and Robert Altman and Coppola and whatnot, sort of became the new powers in Hollywood. And it was a generational shift. But in the summer of 1982, I would say that the real shift that happened is one where you finally get the studios seeing what happened with Star Wars 5 years earlier and reacting and saying, okay, here's this movie that people aren't just seeing, but seeing over and over and over again.
1: So it's making a lot of money, and they're willing to take chances and discover new stars and new formats, new ways of entertaining Hollywood, entertaining America. Let's take a break, and we're going to listen to another trailer. This is the one that launched Arnold Schwarzenegger. Let's give a listen.
2: Warrior. Conqueror. Conan.
3: They said you would come. Now.

0: Colleges and universities will soon have to pass a new federal test proving their students are getting a return on their investment. If they fail, they could lose access to federal student loans.
1: I mean, this is really a very low floor, right? I mean, high school earnings is not a exceedingly high metric for a program to meet.
0: But more than 800,000 students attend a program that would likely fail this test. I'm Juana Summers. This story on All Things Considered from NPR News.
2: As Alamo Colleges celebrates its 80th year serving South Texas, TPR brings you Celebrate Opportunity, Voices Along the Pathway to Success.
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2: Your first relationship with Alamo Colleges goes back to...
3: 2000, exactly, 25 years ago. I had not the slightest idea of what I was doing, but I got a letter in the mail that said that I could get money to attend school. So I took that letter to St. Philip's because that was the addressee it was sent from. And they said, you have to be a student here to get that money. Oh, okay, then what do I have to do to be a student? How do I do this? What happened was I wanted to be a registered nurse. And I was like, oh, I could do that. I could be a nurse. All of this, who I am today, stems from who I was when I first entered the doors of St. Philip's College, with that piece of paper saying, how do I get this money so that I can go to school? So I appreciate whoever sent me that letter 20 plus years ago.
2: This has been another Celebrate Opportunity story from the Alamo Colleges, whose support made this segment possible.

0: This is David Martin Davies. We cannot take your calls today. The source is not live. I'm out reporting. We'll be back on Monday with new live sources.
1: I've got a little challenge for you, Sark. A new recruit. He's a tough case, but I want him treated in the usual manner. Train him for the games, let him hope for a while, and blow him away.
2: You got it. I've been hoping you'd send me somebody with a little bit of guts. What kind of program is he?
1: He's not any kind of program, Sark. He's a user.
2: A user?
1: That's right. He pushed me in the real world. Somebody pushes me, I push back, so I brought him down here. What's the matter, Sark? You look nervous.
2: Well, I was just... I don't know, a user. I mean, users wrote us. A user even wrote you.
1: No one user wrote me. I'm worth millions of their man years.
2: What if I can't?
1: You'd rather take your chances with me? Want me to slow down your power cycles for you?
2: Wait! I need that!
1: Then pull yourself together. Get this clown trained. I want him in the games until he dies playing. Acknowledge.
2: Acknowledge!
0: And that is from Tron, Disney's entry into the Incredible Eight films that came out the summer of 1982. And the number to call if you've got a question or comment, want to tell us about your experiences watching these films. And let's go to a caller. We have Jesse on the phone. And Jesse, you're on the air.
3: Hi, David. my comment was basically just movies today, they lack originality, number one. But more importantly, I guess, we're living in sci-fi today. So today's movie, science fiction, doesn't necessarily draw the attention as it did back in the day. But I'd imagine, or in my opinion, if there were movies more so in the vein of like Netflix's Stranger Things, you'll have a bigger audience because it's harkening back to a day where technology wasn't so prevalent in our lives.
0: All right, Jesse, thank you for that. I think it's pretty insightful. Appreciate it. So Chris Nashawadi, the author of the book, The Future Was Now, as he writes about the genesis of these eight films, it seemed like Tron at the time, of course, Disney produced it. And I want to hear you tell the story about how they came about doing that. But also, it seems with AI becoming more and more of a threat or you know, part of our lives, and people are kind of, you know, kind of threatened by that, it does seem to take on more meaning.
4: Yeah, for sure. I mean, you know, we're definitely living in interesting times right now. It's also interesting that, you know, Disney, when they greenlit Tron, they were also going through some interesting times, not very happy ones. The studio that... had been the biggest force in animation in the 40s and 50s, you know, had really fallen on hard times. You know, it wasn't, you weren't going to succeed in Hollywood by just re-releasing Snow White every summer. They knew that they needed to get into this new blockbuster game, you know, that Star Wars and Jaws had created. And it's interesting that you know, George Lucas actually went to Disney to pitch them Star Wars when he was looking for a studio to back it. And Disney passed. They just didn't have a sense of the zeitgeist anymore. They didn't have its finger on the pulse. And so, but they did know that they needed to change and take a big risk and on a sci-fi movie, because that was the new thing after Star Wars. And they got a visit from this filmmaker named Steven Lisberger, who had a new idea. And it wasn't so much the story was a new idea, although it was more the technique that he wanted to make the movie in. He used something called backlit animation, which is sort of a cross between live action and animation, using computers, which at the time was just very expensive and laborious but very cutting edge. And this movie was almost a little bit too ahead of its time, but Disney rolled the dice. The movie did, you know, pretty much broke even for them, but it was more that it proved that they were willing to sort of get into the action and not just sit on the sidelines anymore. And that's sort of a recurring theme throughout the entire summer of 1982, is that, you know, Hollywood is in this really sort of existential moment. It doesn't know which way to go. And people really took risks. And that's sort of not how studios are acting today.
0: Well, they say that the movies cost so much to make now that they can't take any risk. That's why they're locked into building these cinematic universes, a lot of sequels, things that are tried and true. You make one John Wick movie, why not make three?
4: Yeah, that's almost always a bad idea, I think, that, you know, when you say that something is so expensive that you can't take a risk, well, you should probably maybe rethink the model then. You know, why not make smaller movies that aren't as risky? And the upside is even bigger. I mean, if you're making these giant battleship movies, maybe it's time to go with something smaller and more nimble, where if it doesn't connect, it doesn't bankrupt the studio. And if it does connect, the upside is so massive. I know that that's what's happening. I just think it's sort of that sort of thinking is madness.
0: Well, that's kind of what happened with Star Trek Wrath of Khan. The first Star Trek movie, as you write about, was a box office disappointment. It cost a lot of money to make. The studios weren't ready to give up on Star Trek just yet, but they said, let's make one more, but this time cheaper, faster, and more excitement. And also, they wanted to include the death of Spock, and we're going to listen to a clip with that.
5: Scotty, I need warp speed in 3 minutes or we're all dead.
6: No response, Admiral.
5: Scotty, Mr. Sulu, get us out of here. Best possible speed. Aye, sir.
7: Are you out of your Vulcan mind? No human can tolerate the radiation that's in there.
8: As you are so fond of observing, Doctor, I am not human.
7: You're not going in there.
8: Perhaps you're right. What is Mr. Scott's condition?
7: Well, I don't think that he...
8: I'm sorry, Doctor. I have no time to discuss this logically.
0: So how important was it for this to be Spock's death? But of course it wasn't. And how they finessed all that. And they were also getting a lot of media attention. There were spoilers. Even Johnny Carson told everyone that about that.
4: Yeah. Well, Spock's death was a big deal. You know, when the first Star Trek movie, the motion picture, everyone hated it. It actually did okay commercially, you know, but it was so expensive and so boring, and the effects were really impressive, but it was lacking everything that Star Trek fans wanted, in this, you know, long awaited sort of reboot of the TV show that they had become such fans of. And so when that movie was considered a failure, Star Trek II, if it was going to happen, it really needed to connect. It really needed to succeed, if they were going to keep, you know, the franchise going. And so what they did, Leonard Nimoy, the actor who played Spock, did not want to come back for a second movie. He didn't like the first movie. He had always had a love-hate relationship with the character. He felt like it was an albatross around his neck in some ways. He considered himself a serious actor, and he was. So he really needed to be wooed back if they were going to make this movie. That was the biggest sticking point in getting Star Trek II off the ground. And so what they did to sort of seduce him into being in the movie was they said, how would you like to have a great death scene? So if you're Leonard Nimoy and you hear that, you think, okay, this is a great acting challenge.
9: Don't grieve him, Admiral. It is logical. The needs of the many outweigh
10: the needs of the few.
9: Or the one. And always shall be your friend.
0: All right, so Leonard Nimoy makes the decision. He's going to take the role. Gene Roddenberry, he's been kind of pushed off to the side. He seems to be the leaker who told the public that Spock was going to die in order to try to sabotage the film. But against Roddenberry's best efforts, this becomes a, you know, some people say it's one of the best Star Trek movies ever.
4: I think it's the absolute best. And, you know, but people weren't happy about the Spock death. I mean, the studio got letters that said, if Spock dies, you die. and so it was, you know, when it finally happened, it was done so well that people actually applauded it.
0: And so you can see when you watch that final scene where Spock puts his hand on, does the mind meld with McCoy and puts his mind into McCoy. Was that done at the last second?
4: It was, yeah. The producer wanted some sort of slightly ajar door to allow the possibility that Spock would return. So they created this sort of, you know, backdoor opening that, you know, with this mind meld moment that would potentially allow there to be a Star Trek 3 with Spock.
0: We're taking another break. Our phone line is 833-877-8255, 833-TPR-TALK. We'd love to hear how you enjoyed these films when they first came out. Stay with us.
6: This is what it has come to.
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6: Here is where it shall be decided.
12: 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Greetings from the Humongous.
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23: I know I'm human. 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And then it's won.
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0: This is The Source on Texas Public Radio. When we went to break, we heard part of the trailer for Mad Max 2, The Road Warrior. And that is John Carpenter's The Thing trailer, was starring Kurt Russell. And we're speaking with Chris Nashawaty. He is the author of the book, The Future Was Now, where he tells the story of how these eight incredible sci-fi films came to be in that summer of 1982. So were these films of, you know, Mad Max, The Thing, were they big hits that time?
1: You know, surprisingly, not as much as you'd think. I mean, obviously E.T. was. That was a huge movie. Some did well, like the Star Trek movie, Wrath of Khan did well, Poltergeist did well. But some of the movies you'd expect to be hits weren't. Both The Thing and Blade Runner fared pretty poorly, both at the box office and with critics, which I found surprising because, you know, they've become such sci-fi, parts of the sci-fi canon. They're considered classics now. But back then, they were sort of dismissed more than you'd think.
0: Right. Let's go to a caller. We have John on the line. And John, thanks for calling in. You're on the air.
2: Hello. Thank you so much. I was wondering about the movie Tron. I was wondering if the author knew of any movies prior to Tron of any consequence that represented people in the form of software or people in a virtual world or represented software as people, and if the author feels that was that influenced later movies like The Matrix, or if there were still prior influences than Tron, for example.
0: That's a good question, John. Thanks for calling and asking that question. So, Chris?
1: Yeah, I mean, the one that I can think of that best fits that description is, what's the one where the people go into, they're miniaturized and go into the human bodies and the blitz? Yes, that's the one that sort of feels the most technology sort of driven in that same way. But no, I mean, like, you know, in 1982, this was the era when home computing was just starting. You know, arcade games were the hot thing if you were a teenager, and maybe if you were older. I mean, this is really, these movies were made in a moment when technology was changing really, really quickly, and in a revolutionary way. And Tron, maybe a little bit ahead of its time. You know, it's a movie that didn't find the biggest audience, but it's a movie that really tapped into the technology of the moment. And explored it.
0: Let's listen to a clip. This is the final scene, almost the final scene, of the film Blade Runner. Let's listen to
3: that. I've seen things group people wouldn't believe. Attack ships on fire off the shoulder of Orion. I watched sea beams glitter in the dark near the Tannhauser Gate.

0: So, Chris, Blade Runner, also one of these films that did not do well at the box office, but upon, you know, opportunities with VHS and then later as things became digital, I guess it takes multiple viewings to really appreciate how great that film is and the performances.
1: Yeah, and it's, you know, it also depends which version of it you see. You know, when the movie came out in 1982, it's a complex movie. There's a lot going on in it. And, you know, the original version that we all saw in the summer of 1982, that had a voiceover provided by Harrison Ford, somewhat reluctantly. But it made the movie a little bit more easier to follow. 10 years later, after the movie had failed at the box office, failed critically, but, you know, had slowly developed a bit of a cult audience, they re-released a different version, a version without the voiceover. That was the so-called director's cut that Ridley Scott wanted. And that version, while a little bit more difficult to understand, really changed the how people saw the movie and turned it into just a reevaluated sort of classic. So it took a very long time for people to embrace Blade Runner, but it, thank God, it eventually happened.
0: So do you think these films from 1982, that they kind of changed, you know, science fiction filmmaking, that these films, I mean, each and every one of them seem to have left an imprint?
1: Yeah, I really do. I mean, I think if you watch science fiction movies, you know, from any time over the past 30 years, you're really looking at, in most cases, not every case, but in most cases, you're looking at a movie that sort of inherits its look from Blade Runner, for example. And I think that, you know, in terms of, you know, science fiction filmmaking, it was the boundaries of what Hollywood sci-fi films could be was really pushed and stretched in the summer of 1982. You know, a sci-fi movie could be a horror movie. A sci-fi movie could be, you know, an epic comic book movie. It could be, you know, a Star Trek movie. It could be a horror, straight up horror movie with gross special effects. It could be a heartwarming tale for kids. You know, it really showed how flexible the genre was. So I think, to some degree, if we look at, you know, the movie landscape today, for better and for worse, we're sort of living in the world that the summer of 1982 created.
0: And did it change what Hollywood thought consumers would pay for? I mean, did it say, because before it was thought that the sci-fi was not a genre for major motion pictures. I mean, it didn't win the awards.
1: Right, right. And yes, I think, you know, Star Wars did that. I don't think that Hollywood, I think they recognized what happened with Star Wars and they decided to follow the trail that movie blazed. And so they got into sci-fi movies and treated them with the artistic respect that they deserved. They weren't just, you know, the bottom half of a double feature anymore. They could be art. And I think that that's where we're at now. If you look at something like Dune, you know, Denis Villeneuve's two-part epic, that is a movie that, you know, feels like a direct descendant from the movies that we're talking about here.
0: Or The Three-Body Problem seems like that too.
1: Yeah, absolutely.
0: So if we're asking, like, why aren't films like this being made today, is your response, well, they are, they just, you know, they're coming to you in a different format. You don't go to the multiplex to you know, watch them. They're coming to you in your home.
1: Well, yes, to some degree that's true, but I also think that in a way they're not being made. I think that, you know, we live in a world where there are, everything's a sequel or a prequel or based on intellectual property, and, you know, the word franchise almost seems more important than the plot. And I think in 1982, these movies were all, some of them may have been based on books or whatever, but they were all bold and original, and Hollywood was at a crossroads and it was gambling its way out of the problem. Now I don't feel that the studios are taking the same risks. I think everything needs to have a proof of concept. Oh, it's related to this movie that's done well in the past. Everything feels like it's the product of an algorithm, you know, based on previous taste. And I don't know that that's necessarily where great creative decisions come from.
0: And so when you talk about films, you got to talk about the auteur theory, you know, the director and the director's hand in shaping these films. And it's their vision, particularly like, you know, The Thing is called, you know, John Carpenter's The Thing. How important, you know, and that's a remake from an older, you know, film, a way older film. So the directors here, you know, Steven Spielberg, you know, Ridley Scott, you know, how important were they for this?
1: I think hugely important. You know, it's one thing to know that, you know, you want to make a science fiction movie. It's another thing to actually transport people to what feels like the future. And I think all of these movies do that. You look at something like The Road Warrior, directed by George Miller. You know, it is as unique a vision as anyone could possibly come up with. The same with John Carpenter's The Thing. Yes, there had been another movie based on this short story written a very long time ago, but it has so much idiosyncratic sort of bold choices and interesting, you know, look and all of it, that, yeah, these are very, very strong, gifted filmmakers making statements and turning what had been perceived as a gutter genre into real art.
0: E.T., Tron, Star Trek, Wrath of Khan, Conan the Barbarian, Blade Runner, Poltergeist, The Thing, and Mad Max, The Road Warrior, all in the summer of 1982. We'll never have a summer like that again. And thank you so much for writing the book, The Future Was Now, Chris Nadawadi. And this is The Source on Texas Public Radio. I'm David Martin Davies. Thanks for listening.

0: 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The Source is hosted and produced by David Martin Davies. 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Dan Katz is TPR's Vice President of News. 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
0: 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It's 1 o'clock.

0: Colleges and universities will soon have to pass a new federal test proving their students are getting a return on their investment. 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
1: 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I mean, high school earnings is not a exceedingly high metric for a program to meet.
0: 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I'm Juana Summers. 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
1: I'm Robin Young. 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Her reaction?
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5: And taking a look at traffic, a stalled vehicle reported on the frontage of southbound I-35 at Eisenhower. It's blocking the left lane on the access road. Should be cleared out soon. Taking a look at your weather forecast, sunny skies today in the forecast, highs in the mid-90s. Heat index values raising as high as 100 degrees for today. For tonight, partly cloudy and lows in the mid to upper 70s. And for your Tuesday, some more sunny skies, highs in the mid-90s, and mostly calm winds, too, throughout your Tuesday afternoon. All right, now we are at 95 degrees in San Antonio with a heat index of 99.
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0: This is All Things Considered from NPR News. I'm Mary Louise Kelly.
7: And I'm Scott Detrow. Sports is very often about more than what happens on the field, and that is definitely the case with today's World Cup Round of 16 match between the United States and Belgium. We are talking, of course, about FIFA's decision to allow U.S. striker Florin Balogun to play in today's game, delaying a one-match ban Balogun received following the red card for dangerous play that he picked up in the previous game against Bosnia. FIFA announced that reversal yesterday, and today, President Donald Trump confirmed to reporters at the White House that he had personally asked FIFA President Gianni Infantino to review Balogun's ban.
8: But all I did, I asked for a review because I didn't think it was a foul.
7: The reversal by soccer's global governing body has been widely criticized ahead of today's match. Franklin Foer is a staff writer for The Atlantic and someone who has written and spoken a lot about the mix of politics and soccer. He is also the author of How Soccer Explains the World and joins us now. Welcome.
9: Hi.
7: What, if anything, of all of this surprised you?
9: The overtness of it all. I mean, I know that Donald Trump likes to boast about how he's able to shift outcomes in order to claim credit for something that I think he believes will make him enormously popular here at home. He's just trumpeted the fact that he has kind of used his relationship with FIFA and Gianni Infantino in order to get this decision that he wants. And so there's nothing that's happening underneath the table, behind closed doors. This is all happening out in the wide open.
7: How does this compare, before we talk a little bit more about the moment, just putting in this context, how does this compare to what I think would widely reviewed as run-of-the-mill corruption that often comes along with FIFA decision-making over the years?
9: All right, so we have to say that this is perfectly consistent with FIFA's and soccer's long history of political leaders trying to shape the outcomes of World Cup soccer matches. If we went back to 1934, there are stories about Benito Mussolini having dinner with the referee who was refereeing Italy on the eve of that World Cup final. And there are instances of military dictatorships in Brazil and Argentina bringing political pressure to bear on World Cup refereeing decisions and the like. And so this isn't novel. It hasn't happened for many, many decades, which is why it feels like it's kind of this shock to the system.
7: Yeah.
9: And it's coming out of the blue. And the fact that it's happened before doesn't mean that it's acceptable this time.
7: You had written about the fact that Donald Trump, that President Trump had really attached himself to FIFA, had attached himself to this World Cup, tried to make it a personal branding thing. And yet over the last few weeks, he had receded from the scene. There was such a focus on the amazing play so far. Now to you, is this World Cup all about what Trump did, at least in this moment?
9: Yeah, I mean, one of the things that's so amazing about a World Cup, if we just flash back before this whole fiasco occurred, was the way in which the game is so profoundly equalizing. That on this weekend, we watched Cape Verde, a country with 500,000

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1: The FIFA World Cup continues, and there's been a lot happening off the pitch. President Trump disagreed with a red card call on a U.S. player.
2: I said, I think this should be reviewed because I watched the play.
1: Now other teams are up in arms saying FIFA caved in to the president. We'll explore the controversy and the results of the USA-Belgium game tomorrow on Morning Edition from NPR News.
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8: Now, look at your weather forecast. Partly cloudy skies tonight, lows in the mid to upper 70s. For tomorrow, more sunny skies, highs in the mid-90s for your Tuesday. Tuesday night, mostly clear, lows in the mid-70s, and more sunshine on Wednesday with highs again in the mid-90s. Right now, 80 degrees in Kerrville, 91 degrees in Del Rio, and 94 in San Antonio.
9: 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I'm Mary Louise Kelly.
10: And I'm Scott Detrow. The Nitty Gritty Dirt Band has been making music for 60 years.
11: You and me go fishing in the dark, lying on our backs and counting the stars.
10: The band has released multiple hits over the decades, like Fishing in the Dark and An American Dream.
11: Why lie an American dream? Well, we can travel, girl, without any need.
10: Don't worry, they're not done making music together, but they are taking a break from the road. Last month, the Nitty Gritty Dirt Band wrapped their All the Good Times tour, their last shows as touring musicians. So we thought it was a good time to talk to frontman Jeff Hanna.
11: Way back in my memory, there's a scene that I recall.
10: You just wrapped up a tour. How are you feeling?
12: Mixed emotions. You know, the band hit on May 13th of this year. We hit our 60th anniversary from when we started in Long Beach, California, and it's quite a run.
10: Yeah.
12: And we're very grateful, really extremely grateful that we've been able to do this all these years and have had a great time.
10: What, if anything, felt different to you on the stage, off the stage, knowing this was a farewell tour?
12: We're still kind of processing that. All of us got a little choked up on some of those shows. My son Jamie has been playing with us since 2018, and he typically would introduce me somewhere in the middle of the set, and he grew up on this music, so and he's a great singer, songwriter, guitar player, all of the above. I'm very proud of him and happy to have been alongside him for the last 8 years. But, when somebody starts getting choked up, then it's contagious.
10: Yeah, everybody

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1: The FIFA World Cup continues, and there's been a lot happening off the pitch. President Trump disagreed with a red card call on a U.S. player.
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1: Now other teams are up in arms saying FIFA caved in to the president. 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